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I'm Annie Cerutniak, your host for the next hour here on your community, volunteer-powered and listener-supported radio station. Thank you so much for tuning in on this lovely and cool, slightly rainy September evening. We started our show with a track from the late Patty Keenan from the album was Long Grazing Acre, Collier's The Woman of the House with Patty Keenan and Tommy O'Sullivan. Patty Keenan passed away last Wednesday, and he is one of the greats of the Julian Pipes and a founding member of the famed Bothy Band. So we will hear more of him in tonight's program. We're going to get back to some music with a brand new record came out last year with Ennis Gahill and Friends. Here we go.

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1: 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The 1926 silent film Kid Boots will screen at the Chautauqua Auditorium tonight at 7. An Evening with Aurora Robson will be at the Center for Visual Art in Denver Thursday at 6. The 2025 film Come See Me in the Good Light screening and conversation will be at the Longmont Museum Thursday night at 7. 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Detailed information on these events and others, plus how to submit your own event, is available when you click the calendars link at kgnu.org.

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1: Well, that was going to be the arts and events calendar. We heard some great clips of music on that file. Hey, let me tell you what we listened to in that past set. We started out with a compilation by Edna Scahill and Friends from the release The Dark Well. And the track features he's an award-winning banjo player, Edna Scahill. He's won the Steve Martin Banjo Prize for Excellence in Banjo and multiple national championships on the tenor banjo. The track on the first tune on that track was Reel, The Gravel Walks. And then it went into The Kitchen Girl, which is kind of an old-timey trad U.S. tune. And it featured Andy Thorne from Boulder, Colorado, and the Jamgrass band Leftover Salmon on that part of it. And then we went into a jig, The Rakes of Clonmel. So loved that track. It just had such great movement and was happy to share it with you. We went into a song, Where the Heart Lies. The artists are Ye Vagabonds, and that was from All Tied Together. Ye Vagabonds are a folk duo, and they're brothers Dermaid and Brian McGloin out of Carlow on the east side of Ireland. Beautiful song. And then we heard Olivia Barrett and her friends. The composition is an original by her. It is The Sparkle Horse. It's an original tune from her debut solo record, Elsewhere. Came out 2 years ago. Olivia is from Victoria, BC, and I loved hearing that tune, but I had the hardest time counting the beat. So I had to reach out to a Boulder fiddler, Trace Hybertson of Trace and Baird and Tough Knuckle Teddy, and I said, can you please help me count this? And it was in 7/8. So in case you're listening, gotta phone a friend sometime. And I sure did. I actually texted. The last track on that set was Art, and from Mike Voss and Innes Watson on the Notes from the Boat record. And they're both Scottish artists. Mike Voss is a musician, he's a composer, producer, and arranger. And Innes Watson is out of Glasgow, an award-winning multi-instrumentalist. So I'm enjoying playing lots of different music for you tonight. And I'm going to keep on that Scottish vibe for the next track with a track, instrumental piece from Blaze and Fiddles. Here we go.

That was the ethereal voice of Aoife O'Donovan singing Donal Og, a traditional song, and that was from In the Magic Hour. Aoife O'Donovan is an American singer and Grammy Award-winning songwriter of Irish heritage, and she's also one-third of the supergroup I'm With Her and a founding member of Crooked Still. So I really enjoy sharing and playing crossover music, music that comes from the Celtic lands and has played in the U.S. and Canada. And then when musicians learn some of the older songs and share them, it's just one big cultural interchange, and we all learn from each other, we grow from each other, we inspire each other. So I was excited to play that one. It's been on my list to play, but to fill an hour, it goes so fast. We started that set with a tune called Ricky and June, and that was from Blazing Fiddles' Incendo record that just came out this July. And the little fun fact, checked on the Google, it was named after Auntie June, who is the aunt of the Blazing Fiddles founder, Bruce McGregor. And then Ricky, it's June and Ricky, is named after Richmond Lusher, and that was part of that set was written by the band member and amazing guitarist Anna Massey. So I thought that was a little fun fact to share. And then again, in the spirit of collaboration across the pond, we heard Land of My Other. And the artists on that were the Irish supergroup Dervish with the bluegrass powerhouse that is Sister Sadie, featuring those gorgeous, gorgeous vocals of J. Lee Roberts. The Land of My Other, that came out just this year in April, that track. And then we heard again, in honor of the genius of the late and great Paddy Keenan. If you didn't hear the beginning of the show, he did pass away last week, a founding member of the revered Bothy Band. A little bit about him. He was honored for his contribution to traditional Irish music in 2002. When he received the Gradam Coley Cultur na Blana, which is Musician of the Year Award. And then a couple years later, in 2011, he received a Lifetime Achievement Award from the Irish Music Association. So we're going to keep playing his music, the music of the Bothy Band, his music always. So that's going out to folks that are thinking of him tonight. After the Blackbird, that was the name of the track, actually, the Blackbird from the Bothy Band, Out of the Wind, Into the Sun. And then, again, we finished with Aoife O'Donovan. And then I've got an update from the Arts and Events calendar. I want to shout out to the Festival del Sol, featuring Chimbangle, 2M x 2, Mariachi Las Dalias, and that's Sunday, 9:20, this Sunday, from 12 to 5 p.m., and it's open to the public at Chautauqua. Enjoy live music, food and beverages, Latin dance lessons, family activities and games. Kick off National Hispanic Heritage Month by celebrating the vibrancy of Latino culture and the stunning surroundings of Chautauqua. We're going to get back to some music. Here is a song, an original composition by Bioga.

You've been listening to KGNU FM 88.5 Boulder, KGNU 1390 Denver. My name is Annie, and this is Sholta Gale. We heard the last set, Shore Punk Road, from Bioga, from Phases, and then went into Smell the Rose with The Foreign Landers from Made to Wonder, a track from their sophomore album, Tabitha Agnew Benedict of Northern Ireland, and David Benedict from South Carolina. They're partners in music and life and collaborate together with Celtic-themed and old-time-themed music. And then the Sally Garden set with Cassie and Maggie, the Willow Collection. They're siblings from

Nova Scotia, and I heard they rocked it last weekend at the 50th anniversary Long's Peak Scottish Irish Festival. I didn't make it, but I heard it was a grand time. And then we closed our show with a brand new release that came out last month by Howley, brothers David and Martin Howley and their partners in life and music, Keena June and Caitlin Leahy. They rocked our main stage at Rocky Grass and had us all jumping up and down in the sweltering heat of July. So that was Hideaway, and the tune was Joy. It's been so much fun playing music for you, and I'm so excited to welcome, she's right here in the studio getting ready to play Musica Mundi. We've got DJ Iris Berkeley right here. Thanks so much for tuning in, friends.

0: 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Up next, it's time to go global with Musica Mundi. But first, here's a quick word from one of our fantastic sponsors.
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3: Yeah!
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2: Betty Teaser!
3: Yeah!

Hello, hello, my friends. Welcome to another edition of Musica Mundi, global sounds for your Wednesday night right here on KGNU Community Radio. My name is Iris Berkeley. It's a pleasure to have you in here for the next 2 hours of globetrotting. Hope you've got your passports out. Big thanks to Annie for a magnificent edition of Schulte Gale, filling in for Roger. Lovely to have you in the house tonight. We have gone from Celtic lands over to Africa, kicked it all off with something off of a fantastic Mr. Bongo anthology called The Original Sound of Mali, Volume 2. This is, the first track was Ambassadors de Motel, and those folks came from four different countries. They came together in Mali in 1970 as a hotel band, and we heard a very kind of, we'll say, a tribute to the great James Brown and a track called Get Up James. In the background right now, we're hanging out in Ghana. It's the 70s. This one dug up real fast from the crates on a Soundwave Records anthology called Ghana Special High Life. It's the Welles Band with a track called Mendiga. All right, I got music from all over the globe for you. You want to say hi, it's 303-442-4242. Let me know if there's a place you want to visit. Or you can email dj@kgnu.org. And if you are into music from around the world, you may be interested in Festival del Sol featuring Chimbango, 2MX2, and Mariachi Las Dalias. And that's on the 20th. That's a Sunday from noon to 5 p.m. It's open to the public at Chautauqua. You can enjoy live music, food and beverages, Latin dance lessons, family activities and games. Kick off National Hispanic Heritage Month by celebrating the vibrancy of Latino culture in the stunning surroundings of Chautauqua. We won't visit Chautauqua tonight, but we will be hanging out in Latin America and plenty of other places. So kick back, relax, we're going to be racking up those frequent flyer miles. It's Musica Mundi here on KGNU.

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It's 8:29 on your Wednesday night. That is if you're listening in our terrestrial listening area in the Front Range of Colorado. 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But no matter how you're finding us, I'm so glad you're here. My name is Iris Berkeley. We're here until 10 o'clock with music from all over the globe. Started off in Africa, kind of transitioning away from the continent, but we're in Cairo at the moment. Kicked it all off with music from Ghana from the 70s, a band called Sea Boy, and the track was just Africa. That is off a 2021 Analog Africa release called Esiban Special 1973-84. That's all music from the Esiban's label, the legendary Ghanaian label, started in 1969 by producer Dick Esiby Bonzi. After that, one more from Ghana, a band called Honey and the Bees, and a track was Psychedelic Women. After that, we're in a small part of the Edo State in southwest Nigeria called Afenmeland, with a band called Aliaji Waziri Oshama, and a track called Iwekaimi Nedumi. We got Zeb the Spy from Cairo in the background from his fifth record, Anima Mundi. That's Moreno Zeb Visney. Some Wonder Wheel recordings. This track is Divination. We'll head over to the Middle East in a little bit. But if you have anything you want to add to this travelogue, it's dj@kgnu.org or 303-442-4242. Enjoy.

You're traveling with Musica Mundi here on KGNU Community Radio. I'm Iris Berkeley, and we are hanging out in early 80s Mexico City after some time in Lebanon, some time in Iran, some time in Turkey. I'll start at the beginning. Kicked it off with La La La with a 2023 Turkish release called En Kutu İyi Oluyor on Bongo Joe Records. We heard Abu Nunku Yalyor. Liraz, after that, with her 2022 record Roya, we heard Gandomi, a little bit of music from Mamak Kadem from 2022's Remembrance on 6 Degrees, Iranian artist. We heard Messenger, and out of Lebanon, to wrap up that set, Ziad Rabbani with Nafs Al Shiglat of the album Hudud Nusibi from 2022. And then we teleported over to Mexico City and we traveled back in time into the early 80s. This is on an Analog Africa release called Super Disco Pirata, celebrating bootleg compilations of the era. It's Carlos Hayen, Yuzu Piano Candeloso, and the track is Palenque. We'll stay in Latin America via a little bit of New York Havana crossover on Daptone from the new Orquesta Aco Khan record in just a moment. You need anything at all? I will say the phones are down, but you can send me an email, dj@kgnu.org. So let's just keep globetrotting where we're going. We don't need telephones anyway, right? It's Musica Mundi here on KGNU.

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I'm Iris Berkeley. We got Gitkin in the background. American guitarist, multi-instrumentalist, and producer, a.k.a. Brian J. This one's it's cheating a little bit if we're, we're in one of the Americas, though. Anyway, it's from his 2024 record, Golden Age. The song is Cumbia Ya. Nuevos Rios before that out of Colombia from their self-titled from earlier this year. We heard Sumba Ale. And a pair from Gelato Tropical and before that Reino Tropical. So Gelato Tropical is a one-off pairing on Psychic Hotline Records of Gelato Negro and Reino Tropical. Beautiful new LP called Gelato Tropical. We heard El Tiempo. And Reino Tropical on her own with Suavecito from 2024's Malagrio. Kicked it off with Orquesta Acucan and Fiebre de Mambo from, I was completely wrong, from Rios. It was not from their brand new one. They've got a new one called America. And this is from their second Daptone release from 2021. I have been informed that our phones are not working all that well tonight, so if you want to shoot me a note, it's dj@kgnu.org. We've got another hour of this. We'll be, let's head over to Asia for a little bit, shall we? It's been a while, so hold on tight. Here we go.

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We are heading into the last half hour of tonight's edition of Musica Mundi here on KGNU Community Radio, and we are indeed doing it with a cover of Santana's Black Magic Woman. This comes to us via Kun Narine's Electric Thin Band. They're out of rural Thailand, multi-generational psych rock, from their aptly titled third record from earlier this year, just called Three. Before that, the late indigenous Ainu singer and Mukuri player Maru with a song called Snow Falling from a Tree from 2024's Ukuk. Yungchen Lamo, the Tibetan singer-songwriter, on her sixth record before that, Awakening, we heard the title track. And from China, Hannah Peel, teaming up with Baibel Wang with a song called Wild Geese Arrive, and started it off with Linalchi. And I just want to give you a quote from Brian Eno, because I think it says everything you got to say. He says, Linalchi has changed the way I think about music, dancing, and Korea. I have never heard anything quite like this. It's from a record that came out about a month and a half ago called Here Comes That Crow. The song was Ultimate Prescription. Like I said, we've got about a half an hour left. If you've got anything you want to add or you just want to say hi, it'd be great to hear from you. The phones are not behaving tonight, but you can send me an email at dj@kgnu.org. This is actually going to be my last Musica Mundi edition for a little while, though I'll be subbing in from time to time. So it's been a pleasure to share all of this global music with you tonight. We're going to keep things in a global vein at 10 o'clock when it is time for Reggae Transfusion, featuring the Phantom Power Collective, so you're covered now until eternity. You just keep your dial locked right here, but we still have another half hour to go. So let's get to our final destination together, shall we?

Winding up some sounds from Brazil here on Musica Mundi on KGNU Community Radio, picking up the tempo a little bit to wrap things up with music from Marcus Simon. From his 2026 Tapioca, we heard Mutum. Before that, some vintage tracks, a re-release on Mr. Bongo on one of their record club anthologies. From Os Ganadieras de Itepulia, we heard Mare Manza. Nerea, before that, self-described troubadour from Salvador on his second album, O Que Mais Você Quer Saber de Mim, we heard Maria Maiores. Andrea, before that, with Nada from 2023, and a guest appearance from Antonio Carlos and Yorkafi on Adrian Young and Ali Shahid Mohammed's series on Jazz's Dead, we heard Taco Medo Bouquet, and Castanheira to start us out. Esta Samba e Moi, 70s Brazilian songwriter. We released on another one of those Mr. Bongo anthologies. They've been known for so many years for deep diving into the Brazilian crates, and this scene would not be what it is without them. All right, we got a few more tracks. Thanks to everybody who's been keeping me company tonight. Thanks to Beru, to Hampton, and especially to Kit for sending in emails, for saying hello. The phones are on the fritz tonight, but if you want to send me an email before I head out in the next 10 minutes, it's dj@kgnu.org. We're going to be heading slowly toward Jamaica and thereabouts because we got Reggae Transfusion at the top of the hour featuring the Phantom Power Collective. Let's see how we get there. It's still a little bit of an open flight plan. All right, thanks so much for tuning in. It's Musica Mundi on KGNU.

And that about does it for tonight's Globetrotting here on Musica Mundi on KGNU Community Radio. It's been a pleasure to hang out with you. We're slowly winding our way to Jamaica as it comes on time for Reggae Transfusion at the top of the hour with the Phantom Power Collective. We've got the Nilutika Cultural Ensemble in the background right now. Kind of reggae feels, but coming out of Uganda from an appropriately enough record called Nyabingi Resurrection. This one is Jaja Alamouf. Celia Wah before that was Soulja, and we also heard from Punku doing a remix of a traditional song from Sylvia Falcone from the Andes, teaming up with producer Grimaldo del Solar in Punku's remix of Chuse. I'm Iris Berkeley. It's been a pleasure to hang out with you these last 2 hours. I will be back in the studio on Tuesday, October 6th for the Afternoon Sound Alternative. Look forward to seeing you there. In the meantime, take good care of yourselves. Take good care of each other if that first one permits. And as always, thank you for spending time with us here on KGNU FM 88.5 Boulder, KGNU 1390 Denver. 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

0: 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Started out with one of my favorite songs, Africa, the Panda Dub remix from Roots Raid with Panda Dub. Nuit Blanche, the name of the album. Then Arise Roots with Rick Jam, Watch Over Eye, brand new music. Dub Dynasty with Prince David, Let There Be Light, also brand new. Jalanza with Damia, the voice of the people, brand new this month. And Revolution, also new, with Skip Marley, Let Go, a single. 2 hours of the best reggae transfused until midnight.
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0: the transfusion of the reggae continues. Thanks for listening. Started off with a new Stick Figure song, Meet Me by the Ocean single. Just came out in August. Brother Culture, also from August, Face the Storm with Volume A. A single from Chesedek with Little Lion Sound, More Ganja. Lontour Loop with Queen Omega, Happy Live, a single. That was it, actually. 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
1: 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Started off this set with Adonai with Albarossi, or Is He Nice, brand new. Some Portuguese singing going on there. Dreadlocks thing from Brother Culture. After that, from Codename, Queen Omega with Lion's Flow, Fittest, a single. Barry Brown, Politician from a Pure Gold collection, Giant Panda Gorilla Dub Squad, Pockets, In These Times, the name of that album, and Love Song from Non Palidece. That album's called Hagan Correr La Voz. More Coconut Dub in the background. Let's launch off our second half of the transfusion. 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

Your reggae transfusion continues apace here on KGNU, Phantom Power Collective. We started the set with Lionheart from Grassy Dread, a single, then Matis Yahoo, King Without a Crown from Youth, Fade Away from Junior Biles from Reggae Anthology, Asher Shashati, Lane Boy single, and John 9 Match, album of the same name. Appreciate John 9 here at Phantom Power Collective. Love to have seen her at Reggae on the River in Humboldt County, California recently, but didn't make it out there. Rasta Stevie from this area, Durango, heading up some of that festival. Speaking of him, if you're on Facebook, check out the Ganjarato Reggae Calendar that he puts out. It has a lot of the upcoming shows. Not that easy to find reggae music among all of the different music, but if you're into reggae, check out that calendar, Ganjarato Reggae Calendar on Facebook, for all of the reggae-specific music going on in the area. That is it. Return to your transfusion.

winding up our reggae transfusion pretty shortly. Thanks again for tuning in. Sleepless Nights is straight ahead. Hope you'll keep it locked here. Micah Shamaya started us out with Jamaica, Jamaica, a single. Rastafari Rise after that from Hempress Sativa, also a single from 2020. Weeding Dub, Another Night, Another Day, and Terry Lennon, Your Love Is My Love. That's an older album called Terry Lennon from 2001, and then That's Not True from Skip Marley with Damian Jr. Gong Marley. Higher Place, the album. Let's just keep it going since we just have a few minutes until the end of the show. Thanks for listening.

that completes the transfusion for tonight. Thanks for tuning in. We finished off with Fire Stick, Trotting from Purification, Sumac Dub, Keystone, Coconut Jelly Man from Shanique Marie, Magi for the Love, Words Not Written is that album. He's playing September 26th at State Line Bar and Grill in Dove Creek, Colorado, in case you're in that area, with the One Heart Orchestra. Curfew Drop from OBF with the unmistakable Nazamba, and Fresh from Shaba Ranks. Micronomade, New Dub Order, finished us off. Sleepless Night straight ahead. 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

time to bust out your knives and shotguns and forget about the love, since the rapture is already here. Nah.

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So every reincarnation will come with them. That create destiny. And I can be at that point where I have to do what I'm doing. And in that way, in past life, or whoever, you know, created this story, that's me having this work in past life, and now, I'm trying to

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Knowledge is like really important. That's the way they think. Some people think that's the way to get. You don't really have to struggle to get the knowledge. When you see someone trying to struggle to get the knowledge, it's because, you know, maybe that knowledge is not meant to be for that person. I didn't really get, you know, to struggle a lot. That's how I was able to love. Family, and my side, and my father's side, everybody keep the tradition together.

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3: Hola, bienvenidas y bienvenidos a Línea Abierta en Radio Bilingüe, el primer y único programa de conversación y llamadas en español de la radio pública en Estados Unidos. 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

At 12 hours GMT, welcome to the newsroom from the BBC World Service with Valerie Sanderson. The UN says the supply of fresh water on Earth is becoming

0: Next, it's this week's Civic Action Calendar. That's our weekly roundup of actions and events organized by community groups across the Front Range. And then we'll chat about the food news of the week on Radio Nibbles with John Lendorf. Coming up on A Public Affair at 8:30, September 21st is the United Nations International Day of Peace. To mark the occasion, the Boulder Rotary and Boulder Builds Peace Initiative are hosting talks and other events around the theme Peace is Possible. We're going to hear from some of those speakers. And at 9:30, our Day of Diverse Music begins with the Morning Sound Alternative. That's all ahead. First, these local and regional headlines. House Republicans escalated their months-long clash with Boulder County over local immigration policies yesterday, subpoenaing District Attorney Michael Dougherty for records. The subpoena pulls Boulder deeper into a national fight over local limits on participation with federal immigration enforcement. House Judiciary Committee Chair Jim Jordan subpoenaed Dougherty, alleging his office gives non-citizens preferential treatment to help them avoid immigration consequences, and saying the DA failed to turn over documents after nearly 4 months of requests. Jordan argues the records could inform changes to federal immigration law, including the proposed Shutdown Sanctuary Policies Act of 2026. A Fairfax County, Virginia attorney, Steve Descano, received a similar subpoena Wednesday. This comes as Colorado voters will decide whether to approve an amendment to the state constitution that would require police to cooperate with federal immigration authorities. If it passes in November, Amendment 81 would mean law enforcement would have to decide whether people charged with crimes are lawfully present in the U.S. If they decide they aren't, they would have 3 days to notify federal immigration authorities that the person does not have proper legal status. Current state law prohibits law enforcement from participating in civil immigration enforcement, including detaining people based on ICE detainer requests. Dougherty faces a September 25th deadline to comply with a subpoena. The Boulder Valley School Board spent around 6 hours Tuesday at a work session revolving around a proposal to close, reconfigure, or relocate schools in response to declining enrollment. The board added the work session after about 150 parents and students spoke out against the proposal at last week's school board meeting. Parents have questioned the school district's decision-making, with many parents asking the district to pause before making an irreversible decision. The proposal would close 4 schools, close 1 middle and 1 elementary school program, and relocate 2 focus schools. This proposal would take effect in fall 2027. Families have said the disruption of closing schools isn't worth saving what amounts to a small fraction of the school's operating budget. Schools on the closing list are Boulder's Douglas Elementary, Flatirons Elementary, Mesa Elementary, and Birch Elementary in Broomfield. In Louisville, Monarch PK-8 would become a middle school only, while El Dorado PK-8 would only become a high school. 2 of South Boulder's Magnet or Focus schools, High Peaks and Community Montessori, would be relocated. The school board is expected to vote on September 22nd. Governor Jared Polis signed an executive order on Wednesday aimed at protecting bees and other pollinators as they face threats from climate change, pesticides, and habitat loss. His order directs state agencies that manage land to find ways to expand and protect pollinators. It requires state agencies to incorporate pollinator conservation practices into their licensing standards for pesticide use, create pesticide-free buffer zones on state land, and to consider pollinator health in applicable state grants. Colorado has followed the global trend of declining insect population, including in high-elevation protected areas, such as a meadow outside Crested Butte, which had recorded a 47% decline in insect biomass since 1986. 3 species of Colorado butterflies are federally protected under the Endangered Species Act, and more than a fifth of Colorado's 24 bumblebee species are either petitioned or under review by the U.S. Fish and Wildlife Service for listing as endangered species. There are several factors behind these pollinator declines. The 2024 state report lists habitat loss from agriculture and development as one of the biggest threats. According to the report, these statistics are likely large understatements. Polis said his executive order would also help local producers gain better tools for protecting pollinators, as well as technical assistance from state agencies and pollinator-friendly pest management resources. This evening, the Boulder City Council will consider a motion to approve a grant application to the Federal Aviation Administration, or FAA, for costs associated with the Boulder Municipal Airport. In July, the council reaffirmed its commitment to operate Boulder Municipal Airport indefinitely. Councilmember Mark Wallach resigned from his position after he was the only no vote. He remained steadfast that accepting federal funds relinquishes local control over a property that could be repurposed for housing. The July vote cleared the way for the city to pursue Federal Aviation Administration grants that city officials have said could prevent the airport from ever closing. A coalition of Boulder residents had for several years voiced concerns about aircraft noise and lead pollution and advocated for the airport land to be used for mixed-use development, including housing. A Boulder resident named Sheila said that without an independent review, information presented to the council and the community about the risks and costs associated with the airport has been unclear and sometimes contradictory.
1: CDOT's aviation division reported in 2025 that our airport generates approximately $78 million in economic impact. That number is quite shocking, particularly for an airport of BDU size. At the same time, our airport's own 2025 financials reportedly show a $100,000 operating loss. Those two narratives need to be reconciled, and no one is delineating the contrast here. The issue isn't whether BDU needs money. It clearly got itself into debt. But like any facility, operation, or business, the question is, what has it done to generate revenue and prevent debt over the years?
0: The grant Boulder will consider today is an airport improvement grant in the amount of $144,000 for reimbursement of design and construction administration costs associated with a 2026 pavement maintenance project. The council will also consider a motion to adopt a resolution in support of Boulder County's Citizens Initiative, increasing the county commissioner seats from 3 to 5. In today's weather, it will be a mostly cloudy day across the Front Range with showers and possible thunderstorms after 3 p.m. Temperatures will reach highs of 78 degrees in Boulder, 82 in Denver, 78 in Fort Collins, and 66 in Nederland. It's 8:14. 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

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This is the Morning Magazine for Thursday, September 17th, 2026. I'm your host, Abby O'Brien. Coming up on today's program, first, the aftermath of one of Colorado's largest and most destructive fires this summer.

0: This is The Morning Magazine. The Ferris Fire was the second Colorado wildfire this year to join the list of the 10 largest wildfires in state history. What began this summer as three separate wildfires in Dolores County, north of Cortez, merged together and burned more than 60,000 acres. The flames may be out now, but the effects of the burn are still evident on the landscape. Recent monsoonal rains have already sent water and debris through parts of the burn area. Specialists are now studying how severely the wildfire and the rains that followed have damaged soils, and they're figuring out what remains at risk. For Rocky Mountain Community Radio, KSJD's LP McKay went into the burn area with hydrologists to see what happens after a wildfire.
1: Along Lone Dome Road in Montezuma County, rocks, branches, and other debris have collected at the mouth of a small drainage. Most of the ridge we're standing below burned in the Ferris Fire, but from the road, we can only see a small piece of it.
2: Sizable watershed, we're seeing not even a quarter of it. We're just seeing the little mouth. So most of it burned.
1: Burned Area Emergency Response Hydrologist Shauna Jensen says the heavy rain that moved through the area earlier this summer could have caused some debris to wash down even without the fire. But wildfire can change how a watershed responds to rain, and figuring out how much it has changed is one of the jobs of a bear team. Jensen served as the Forest Service bear team leader for the Ferris Fire. Specialists looked at road conditions, plant life, recreation resources, and soil stability. Higher on the burn scar, Jensen stops at a spot in the forest where three different levels of soil damage are visible within just a few steps.
2: What we call soil burn severity, which is how much heat penetrates downward into the soil and cooks the soil. Right where we're standing, where it's black, would be a moderate soil burn severity, and then that would be high.
1: A short distance away, leaves still cling to oak brush in an area Jensen classifies as low severity. In the more severely burned soil, the difference goes below the surface.
3: We see some fine roots, but they're going to brittle. So they're going to break and pull apart out of the soil pretty easily. Our soil structure, which we'll look over there, see this is all kind of disintegrated. Mm-hmm. So we've cooked this pretty good.
1: Jensen digs again in a less severely burned patch. There, she says, more soil structure remains and the fine roots are harder to pull apart. That matters when heavy rains hit. Soil that retains its structure can absorb more water and it's less likely to wash downhill. The Ferris Fire spanned more than 64,000 acres. Much of it contained within the Dolores River Canyon, which can be rugged and hard to access in some places. To understand conditions across an entire fire, bear specialists do not inspect every single acre. Jensen says they begin with satellite images comparing the landscape before and after the fire, then visit areas that appear to have burned at different severities.
2: We start with satellite imagery.
4: Okay.
2: It's called a burned area reflectance classification map. And it's just a pre-fire image compared to a post-fire image. And where you get high reflectance, it can be where you have cooked your soils, not necessarily.
4: Okay.
2: But it gives us a place to start.
1: Those field checks are used to develop a soil burn severity map and help specialists estimate how runoff could change. And bear work does not mean trying to rehabilitate every burned hillside. Jensen says that approach has changed during her nearly three decades of doing this work.
2: The bear teams used to do land treatments, things like straw wattles, log erosion barriers, and try to disrupt the flow coming off the hill slopes. But we found that that wasn't effective when you have 70,000 acre fire. You can only treat so much. You don't know where the storm's going to end up.
1: Instead, Jensen says teams now take an approach called point protection. This narrows the team's focus greatly. If a home, road, or other critical resource is in the path of a potential debris flow, barriers or other measures may be used to protect that specific place. Mud and ash carried into the lower Dolores River after the rain are already visible farther downstream. Dolores Water Conservancy District General Manager Ken Curtis says the Ferris Fire did not burn in the watershed feeding the McPhee Reservoir.
5: The biggest impacts are probably going to be to the fishery down in the lower Dolores. below Bradfield Bridge. A lot of burnt patches down on the lower Dolores.
1: The burn landscape is not uniformly damaged either. Jensen pointed to green vegetation already returning along runoff zones during our tour. And Colorado Parks and Wildlife biologist Jamin Gregg says wildlife can begin returning relatively quickly to portions of a burn where vegetation recovers.
4: We should see a lot of fresh green up, especially with these monsoon rains that we're getting. We're expecting fairly quick green up in a lot of these burned areas, especially along the edges. That's going to draw wildlife and especially grazers and herbivores, browsers such as deer and elk, right back into those areas.
1: Gregg says recovery will depend partly on how intensely individual areas are burned. Some wildlife impacts, including the loss of cover, forage, and nesting habitat, may last years, while animals can begin reusing less severely burned areas within months. Back on the Ferris burn scar, that uneven recovery can already be seen on the ground. We've got scorched soil in one place, surviving vegetation just a few steps away, and new green growth beginning farther downhill. For bear teams, the primary task is determining where fire changed the landscape enough to create new risks and where something downstream can realistically be protected. The rest will depend on rain, time, and what grows back. For KSJD News, I'm LP McKay.
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It's Thursday and time for your Civic Action Calendar, a weekly summary of actions and events hosted by community-based organizations across the Front Range. On Saturday from 11 a.m. to 3 p.m., Boulder Rotary Club will host the Peace Fair at Boulder Creek Park next to the Farmers Market. The event will bring together local organizations where attendees can learn about their work and find ways to get involved. The day will continue from 6 to 9 p.m. at the Band Shell with a celebration of peace, featuring a peace meditation, peace aid concert, and dancing for peace. Peace by 2030 welcomes people of all ages. More info at boulderrotary.org. On Monday at 7 p.m., the City of Boulder and the Boulder Rotary Club will co-sponsor a silent walk of peace at the International Peace Garden, 1749 10th Street in Boulder. Participants will take part in a silent candlelight walk around the Infinite Walk of Peace, reflecting on the peace poles, peace sculpture and bench, peace quotes, and Sister City Plaza. Participants should meet in front of the library on the canyon side at 7 p.m. More info at boulderrotary.org. On Tuesday from 5:30 to 6:30 p.m., the League of Women Voters of Colorado's JEDI Task Force will host an online presentation about Propositions 134 and 135. Proposition 134 concerns participation in school and collegiate sports based on biological sex, while Proposition 135 would prohibit certain surgeries on minors intended to alter sex characteristics and restrict public funding as well as insurance coverage for those procedures. The discussion will feature Sam Charney. Registration is required. More info at lwvcolorado.org. Next Wednesday from 5 to 7 p.m., the League of Women Voters of Boulder, Larimer, and Weld Counties will hold a panel discussion about election administration at the Longmont Museum. The panel will feature Boulder County Clerk Molly Fitzpatrick, Larimer County Clerk Tina Harris, and Weld County Clerk Carly Copps, who will answer your questions like, what is the process for keeping voter rolls up to date? Once you drop it into a ballot box, what happens to your ballot? How can community members assist in the election process? A public reception will take place from 5 to 5:45 p.m. in the museum atrium, followed by the panel from 6 to 7:30 p.m. in the auditorium. More information at www.lw-v-b-c.org. And next Wednesday at 6 p.m., Denver DSA, Democratic Socialists of America, will host a weekly vigil protesting the detention of immigrants without due process at the GEO Detention Center in Aurora. The vigil will bring attention to immigrants who remain detained, and as Denver DSA says, come stand in solidarity with our immigrant neighbors. The GEO Detention Center is located at 3130 North Oakland Street in Aurora. More information at lw-v-a-d-c.clubexpress.com. 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More information about all of these events can be found at kgnu.org.

0: banana, Hannah. Try the salami, Tommy.
1: The first Michelin restaurant awards that cover the whole state of Colorado were announced this week, and Boulder restaurants were featured. For Radio Nibbles this week, John Lendorf is here with those details.
2: Good morning, Abby, and good morning, all you nibblers out there in the KGNU multiverse. The Michelin Awards were announced this week. If you don't know what they are, it's like the Oscars of restaurants. The difference between this and the James Beard Awards that you hear a lot about is that the Michelins are international. When a chef earns a Michelin, it like stays with them for life, even if they never win it again. So it's a really big deal. Also, most people don't realize, but there are international travelers who come to Colorado now, and they come to Boulder to eat, specifically at Michelin starred restaurants like Fresca. Anyway, Boulder is big in this year's Michelin Guide, which included more of the state, but not, it really didn't do a good job of that. There's three categories. There's the starred restaurants, Bib Gourmand, which are theoretically more accessible restaurants, kind of the next tier down, and then there's recommended restaurants. The big news is that Casa Wani, which is the new Spanish restaurant in Boulder that's attracting national attention, and we had the owners of the restaurant on Radio Nibbles or Kitchen Table Talk, and they're on the recommended list, joining other Boulder restaurants that are Michelin recommended: Black Belly, Bramble and Hare, The Tea House, Oak at 14th, Santo, Stella's Cucina, and Zo Mama. There's only 66 restaurants in the whole state that are in Michelin. There's one restaurant that got two stars. It's the Wolf's Tailor. What's interesting is how many of the restaurants, you look at the list and it says Denver, Denver, Denver, but most of them are from Boulder-related restaurants. So, for instance, the Wolf's Tailor is the most celebrated. It's got two stars. But it's part of the group It Est, which is out of Boulder. That includes Basta, which is a Bib Gourmand. Frasca, the big famous Boulder restaurant, kept its one star. The big winner, though, is Chef Johnny Curiel, who's been on the show a couple of times and trained in Boulder and grew up here, but he has the restaurant Kasobi Fondafina, which is a recommended restaurant. Well, actually, it's a starred restaurant. But he has three other restaurants in Denver featuring really authentic Mexican regional food that picked up more, one star honors. So it's a big deal. Basta and Kasobi Fondafina, they retained their Bib Gourmand rating. And the other ones, though, are our friend Daniel Asher, who co-hosts Kitchen Table Talk, is one of the owners of Ashkara in Denver, which is a Bib Gourmand. Glow Noodle House, which is a wonderful Denver restaurant, just opened a new restaurant in Boulder called Odd Rabbit. Tavernetter one, which is part of Frasca. So there's a lot of connections. And the other one I wanted to mention is the Ginger Pig, which has it's a fantastic Denver restaurant that started as a food truck in Boulder. And it has a takeout only outlet on the hill that dishes Asian street food.
1: Those CU students are eating good.
2: Yeah. Well, we should do a show sometime. I mean, the food actually is tremendously better up on the hill.
1: And Mr. Oso also, that's on the hill.
2: Mr. Oso is another Bib Gourmand that has a location in the Moxie.
1: Well, this is an extraordinarily long list. Shout out to Daniel Asher. Congrats to him. But we could be here all day talking about these delicious restaurants, and we actually will continue to talk about them all year round, so don't you worry. But I do want to know, John, what's the best thing you ate this week, Michelin rated or not?
2: I stopped by one of my favorite bakeries, pardon the pronunciation, Panaderia Sabor, Mexico, up on 28th Street. And it's hard for me to go in there and not get the pumpkin and pineapple, empanadas and the conchas and the sweet stuff. But they make the best buns. The bolillo buns are like it looks like a football, and it's dense and tasty. And if you ever make messy sandwiches with a lot of toppings, a lot of dressings, a lot of stuff, bolillo buns from the panaderia, they're going to hold up to all the stuff that you want to put on the sandwich. The other nice thing about that bakery is they have piñatas, and there's a certain political figure that's figured prominently.
1: I
2: You
1: think
2: check that out for yourself.
1: I've seen the ones you're talking about. Well, folks, you can listen to episodes of Radio Nibbles and Kitchen Table Talk at kgnu.org. And a brief announcement about Kitchen Table Talk.
2: Kitchen Table Talk is in the new studio. We have a big performance space, and now we're going to have a live audience. 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
1: Very good. Well, happy eating, John.
2: Bon appétit.
1: Well, that's your Morning Magazine. I'm Abby O'Brien. Stay tuned because coming up, it's a public affair. We'll talk with some of the speakers of Boulder Peace Weeks about the theme, Peace is Possible. Thanks for listening to KGNU.

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4: This is a public affair. September 21st is the United Nations International Day of Peace. To mark the occasion, the Boulder Rotary and Boulder Builds Peace Initiative are hosting talks and other events around the theme Peace is Possible. The full schedule of events includes two keynotes this evening, a peace fair on Saturday, and many other peace-themed events, which can be found on the Boulder Rotary's website. But for the next hour, we're going to hear from some of those speakers. We'll start with Tawny Ann Broadbur. She joined the United Nations Women's Peace and Humanitarian Fund as the head of the Secretariat in October 2024. Her work advances gender equality by working alongside civil society in fragile settings around the world, including Fiji, South Africa, and Haiti. She formerly held the role of representative of the UN Women Multi-Country Office in the Caribbean. Here's my conversation with Tawny Broadbur.
9: The best thing about human beings is our empathy, but it can also immobilize us. Because if you're feeling so much with everybody, your body cannot, and your emotions and everything else can't do that. So we need a bit of a rational empathy where we choose something. My name is Tawny Broadbur. I am the head of Secretariat for the Women, Peace and Humanitarian Fund.
4: You're just coming back from Geneva. Can you tell us what you were doing there?
9: So our offices are based in Geneva. Geneva has such an interesting history because, I mean, Switzerland has an interesting history. I'm always fascinated the more and more I learn about Switzerland's history, whether it's the Calvinism or the philosophers that came out of Switzerland, but also how they do democracy. It's very participatory. When they're billed, everybody votes on the bill and everybody informs themselves as much as possible, I suppose, and they go in and they vote. It's also a space where the International Red Cross was born. It is a space where the YMCA and the YWCA were born. And the same person who started, if I'm incorrect, someone of your listeners will let me know. But the same person who started the YMCA then moved across to start the International Red Cross. And what I thought was so interesting about the Red Cross was the person had originally gone to meet to discuss how their business could be more profitable in Algeria at the time, if I'm remembering correctly, and was so horrified by the lack of support that they saw being given to wounded soldiers that they completely rerouted what they had planned to do, ended up helping as many soldiers as possible, and then coming up with a few others who were on board with some principles about the battlefield and what peace, if peace is the goal, we have to maintain our humanity even in the battlefield. So, all of that to say, we are based in Geneva.
4: You will be a keynote speaker as part of the upcoming Peace Weeks, which lead up to the United Nations International Day of Peace. First, what can you tell us about the International Day of Peace itself?
9: Well, for me, it's interesting. The International Day of Peace always comes right before the UN General Assembly. And it's a reminder that when the UN Charter was developed, we were clear as a world that it would be because never again did we want to see the scourge of war. And in order to ensure it was never again, we said that we were going to collaborate across nations. And this year, the theme is to invest in peace for everyone, everywhere, every day. Originally, the day was instituted by the United Nations in 1981 because we felt it was important that we had a day to acknowledge that peace is still what we are aspiring to. And then 2 decades later, the General Assembly voted to designate the day as a period of non-violence and ceasefire, because unfortunately, this still happens around the world.
4: This year's theme of the Boulder Builds Peace Initiative is Peace is Possible. I'm curious what that means to you and how that idea intersects with your work.
9: So I love the theme. We started a Peace Is campaign last year because we also wanted to remind the world that peace is possible. And through the work of WPHF, we see it's built every day. We give grants, usually very small grants, and I say very small with a bit of privilege, because $10,000 doesn't seem like a big grant, but for someone in Palestine, for someone in Ukraine or Sudan, it can really bolster a community, whether it is through providing services for continued education, providing services for justice, documenting crimes so that when accountability arrives, you have record of what happened. It's also in the prevention. It's funding programs and projects where people learn how to better mediate conflict in their communities and in their homes. So I know peace is possible because we are lucky enough at WPHF to invest in it consistently. But sometimes it's very easy to let the negative news drown out the reality that human beings, for the most part, especially in our present, we are much better at building peace than you would think. And so I'm very excited by the bolder theme of peace being possible. And I think it ties very well into the international theme as well, because if you don't invest in peace, it's not possible. And that investment is not just about the money. The investment is about your time and your energy. And that peace could be, we talk about peace on multiple levels, right? We have the internal peace, we have the inter-community peace, the inter-regional peace, and international peace.
4: So you just gave some examples of kind of what actual peace building can look like in a community. Can you give us some examples of issues you're working on right now?
9: We are a fund that was created to fill the gap of financing for civil society organizations. Civil society is critical to do so much, but often they are underfunded, especially women-led civil society organizations. They do the work that is often invisible, the hidden figures of the Hollywood movie, but they have no real reward. And it's sometimes expected of them to do this, even though it is of great threat to themselves and their families. So we do things like, through our regular funding cycle, give those grants I spoke of. We just advertised a call for proposals from Burundi. We don't tell the women, this is what you need to do. What we say are, these are the broad areas that this grant can give funding for: prevention, protection, recovery, humanitarian response. And then they come up with the projects that they think meet those needs. So we have ongoing projects in Syria, ongoing projects in Palestine, in Lebanon, Sudan, DRC. We work in 49 countries. Then we also have a window called the Women Human Rights Defender window. And this is an exciting window for multiple reasons. It's an innovation within the UN because this window was born after the fall of Kabul when Afghan women needed help getting out. And we realize women human rights defenders also need direct funding so that they can get to safety and that their families can be safe. So we have one, a very clear safety net grant. Is your life at risk? You apply for this grant. And so we give to so many women and men across the world this particular grant. And I say women and men because women human rights defenders are not only women. There are also a lot of men in Afghanistan, for example, who stood up for women human rights and they were threatened as a result. We give advocacy grants. So some of the people who are attending the General Assembly received grants from us because we feel women should be able to speak on their own behalf. So they are going to go on their own behalf to the General Assembly and speak to member states about their not only experiences, but their requests for what they know will lead to peace in their countries. And then finally, we have a rapid response window. And through this window, we ensure that we do our best to ensure that women are at the table for peace processes. So if a peace process is stalled, they can get funding as a coalition to restart it, to do what they feel needs to be done. If a peace process is happening in terms of discussion and a dialogue, and they're not there and they need the funding to get there, we do that really, really quickly as well.
4: I want to return to that idea you just spoke about. I think a lot of us, when we sort of look at the issues of the world, we can get overwhelmed and even hopeless. We look at things happening far away from us in other countries. And even if we do understand that everything is linked, and often these issues are directly linked with our government and our country, we can still feel sort of immobilized. And I'm wondering, what would you say to sort of the average concerned citizen who wants to contribute to solving these issues and wants to contribute to peace, but is maybe feeling that way?
9: You know, it's interesting. I read a book. Anytime I'm on a plane, I love it because I can't doom scroll. I make myself read, and I'm almost finished a book called Humankind. And it was really interesting because it's the first time I saw someone articulate it so clearly. They were saying, to an extent, the best thing about human beings is our empathy, but it can also immobilize us because if you're feeling so much with everybody, your body cannot, and your emotions and everything else can't do that. So we need a bit of a rational empathy where we choose something and we remember we can do something because you get bombarded by all of the different things and you become immobilized and think, I can't do anything. But the moment you focus on one thing to do and focus on a cause for yourself that you feel is really important. I love when it is, you know, women, peace and security and WPHF benefits. I also love when it's about something not directly related to us. It could be homelessness and poverty in your community, but you must act. They're all interconnected and interrelated, but the moment we feel that it's too much for any one of us, we forget that, yeah, it is too much for any one of us. But if each and every one of us does something together, we can definitely address, and there's proof over the years that when people come together, there is positive change. So we just have to kind of focus. And I think to an extent, maybe that's one of the things that we're being robbed of right now, is our ability to focus.
4: Because the issues are happening on such a grand scale, at least in the US, in a certain way, or because of
9: Yes
4: the
9: and
4: internet, or
9: no.
4: what do you mean? Yeah.
9: I think we have, it's like, so I have a really, one of my closest friends was born and raised in East Germany. And she told me about when the wall came down and she went with her mother to see her uncle who had lived on the West Side. And her uncle sent her to the bakery to get a cake. And she was just so overwhelmed that she came back without a cake because it's not that we shouldn't have choice, but there's just so much happening. And so much fighting for our attention, so many things fighting for our attention, that sometimes we feel again, not only immobilized, but hopeless. But I would encourage people to feel hopeful because peace is possible through minor acts. They don't have to always just be the most major thing. It could be focusing on collaborating in your children's school PTA and ensuring that bullying and healthy conflict resolution skills are taken truly into consideration, and that books that expand our minds aren't attacked. So there are many things that we can do. I think the first thing we all have to do is we have to fight for our attention back. And then we have to make really mindful decisions about where we're going to place our attention and which actions we feel will be the most useful for us in a moment.
4: Thank you so much, Tawny. Anything else you'd like to add?
9: I was in Boulder last year and I really enjoyed it. I loved it's and I think it's important that Americans remember there's so many beautiful, beautiful places in America, so many beautiful people in America who are determined and want the best for not only themselves, but for their loved ones and their community. And it may seem that those who don't think the same way as you do, are against you, but it's just they have a different perception of how to get there for themselves and their family. And we have to find ways to communicate effectively when we can get back our attention and within the scope of what we can manage, because we also have to recognize where sometimes we're not going to be, it's not the best place for us, you know, like recognizing what your strengths and weaknesses are, and when you're at your best to engage in a difficult conversation or not. But just to remember that dividing is conquering. And if we come together, peace truly is possible.
4: That was my conversation with Tawny Ann Broadbur, head of the Secretariat of the United Nations Women's Peace and Humanitarian Fund. She's giving a keynote address this evening for Boulder Peace Weeks. That's at 5 p.m. at the Chancellor's Auditorium in Boulder. BoulderRotary.org has all that information. When we come back, I speak with Douglas Gardner. He's also a guest speaker at tomorrow's Peace Weeks program at the Boulder Rotary Club. We'll be talking about Ukraine.

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1: This is a public affair. Let's hear now my conversation with Douglas Gardner. He's a guest speaker at tomorrow's Peace Weeks program at the Boulder Rotary Club. He's the former UN resident coordinator for Ukraine. I posed to him the same questions I posed to Tawny. What does Peace is Possible mean to you and your work? We spoke about Boulder's most recent sister city initiative with Venezia, Ukraine, which Douglas spearheaded. Here's Douglas Gardner.
2: Peace is not just at the level of the United Nations. It's at the level of every community. It's at the level of every family. Nonviolent communication. All of this is based on, in my view, your inner peace. I'm Douglas Gardner. I spent 30 years of my career in the United Nations with a specific agency called the United Nations Development Program. I was in a number of countries. It was a great job. I was 3 to 5 years in different countries. Most recently, Cambodia, Ukraine, Mongolia, Thailand, and Myanmar. And 3 to 5 years in each one. The last three jobs, I was the equivalent of a UN ambassador. It's called the UN resident coordinator, where I'm responsible for coordinating the work of the various UN agencies in the country, as well as heading up the program of UNDP. I did that in the last three countries I served in, Ukraine, Mongolia, and Cambodia. Happy to be on KGNU. I'm a regular listener and want to do anything I can to support and share with your listeners what we're up to in this Peace Week, sponsored by the Boulder Rotary and also the new sister city that Boulder has with Venezia, Ukraine. I'm the executive director of that sister city, and it's 6 months old, and there's a lot of exciting stuff happening.
1: So this year's theme of the Boulder Builds Peace Initiative is Peace is Possible. Tell me, what does that mean to you? And also, how does it intersect with the work that you're doing?
2: I am happy to share with you that the keynote talk I'm giving on Friday at the Boulder Rotary, 150 to 200 Rotarians, my topic is the following. Peace is possible. It's an inside job. Meaning that the first step towards peace is inside ourselves, that you find peace, you know, through whatever modality works for you, walking in nature, meditating, yoga, breath work, prayer, reading scriptures, and that when you're centered and grounded and you have that coherence between your head and your heart, you have the best chance of being in peace. And then when you go out into the 3D world, you are more effective and capable of working, of being compassionate, of listening to people, of downloading ideas from your higher self to find paths of peace. And peace is not just at the level of the United Nations. It's at the level of every community. It's at the level of every family. Nonviolent communication, tools of all of this is based on, in my view, your inner peace. And that's why I call it Peace is Possible. It's an inside job.
1: I'd also like to take this opportunity to ask you about Venezia, Boulder's newest sister city in Ukraine. What can you tell us about that initiative? How it started, how it's going, what people should know about it?
2: Venezia is a city of a similar size to Boulder, a little bit bigger, 400,000 residents, voted by Ukrainians as one of the most livable cities. Sounds like Boulder. Universities. And so it's very akin to Boulder. There has been a program that's now 4 years old, led by Dr. Gay Logan, that is working with the university in Venezia on trauma healing. The entire nation has been traumatized by this invasion of Russia and the daily terrorism of drones and missiles. And for better or for worse, the United States has some expertise in that from our wars in Vietnam, Afghanistan, and Iraq. And Gay Logan and half a dozen psychotherapists are doing training of Ukrainian clinicians and graduate students in trauma healing modalities. They have six different classes. It's a certificate program. It's been up and running for 4 years, and I just applaud the work they're doing. I went to Ukraine in October of 23, 2.5 years ago, and went to Vinnytsia, saw the program, and sat with the mayor. And I said, "Mr. Mayor," as Sergei Morganov is his name, and we had a translator, it wasn't in English. I said, "What would you think about a sister city with Boulder?" He loved the idea. We brainstormed some ideas. I came back to Boulder, met the mayor here. He loved the idea. And the two mayors basically had a handshake via Zoom and said, "Let's go for it." That then led to a proposal to the Boulder City Council, which was approved unanimously, which was nice to know. And we had an official signing of a friendship agreement between the two cities in April of this year, which was basically 6 months ago. And the level of activities is just going through the roof. There's so much demand in Ukraine and so much goodwill in the United States to support our new. It's sister city means a lot. Sister is a family member, and they treat us like family. We treat them like family, and we have a number of different activities underway.
1: What are you hoping and planning for the future of that relationship?
2: Our hope is that this will deepen. Our number one hope is that peace will prevail in Ukraine. That's the most important issue. Ukrainian men are unable to travel to the United States because they're at war. And between the ages of 16 and 60, they have to serve in the military and they're unable to leave. So our hope is first and foremost that there's peace. Secondly, this program that I just mentioned in trauma healing is our foundational activity. We want to see that grow. It's become the gold standard in Ukraine, and we want to really make sure that it goes to every Ukrainian citizen, ideally. It's now, focused on training in Vinnytsia. We have other aspirations. We're working with the city of Vinnytsia on their energy. The top priority in Ukraine is the war. Second priority is energy. The Russians have crippled the energy systems, and what we're looking at doing with Vinnytsia is doing a decentralized grid, a smart grid that will not rely on a central power system, but will have individual power systems in Vinnytsia. Final element I wanted to mention is our support to veterans. The United States has tremendous number of veterans who have gone through the experience of coming home, reintegrating with their family, finding a job, finding a home, avoiding drugs and alcohol, et cetera, et cetera. Ukraine has a limited number of veterans since the war's underway. We'd like to build peer-to-peer exchanges from U.S. vets to Ukrainian vets. And when the war ends, this military of over 1 million soldiers will be demobilized. So the work that we are pioneering now in vet-to-vet exchanges will be very important as larger numbers of veterans return home to Venezia and elsewhere in the country.
1: When we come back, more of my conversation with Douglas Gardner.
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1: This is a public affair. If you're just tuning in, our programming this morning centers around the United Nations International Day of Peace, which is next Tuesday, September 21st. To mark the occasion, the Boulder Rotary and Boulder Builds Peace Initiative are hosting talks and other events around the theme, Peace is Possible. The full schedule of events includes two keynotes this evening, a peace fair on Saturday, you won't want to miss that, and many other peace-themed events, which can be found on the Boulder Rotary's website, by the way. Okay, here's the rest of my conversation with Douglas Gardner about Boulder's sister city relationship with Vinnytsia, Ukraine.
5: For those of us who don't often find ourselves in other countries with an opportunity to do something amazing like this, I'd like to ask you kind of what would you say to the average person who wants to help solve the problems of the world, who sees what's going on in Ukraine and wants to help, but they're feeling overwhelmed and helpless when they look at all the problems of the world. What would you say to that person? What are some honestly concrete actions they can take?
2: Yeah, well, that's a really good question. And I've found that with our sister city, exactly what you were saying, that people are saying, what can I do for Ukraine? You know, I don't want to provide missiles and bombs and, you know, but what can I do? Well, the sister city provides a portal from Boulder to Vinnytsia for very practical things. And we're welcoming support at this

0: dollars for the trauma healing work to expand a clinic so that the practitioners who are being trained have a clinic where they can be observed and supported in their skills. We're looking at support to vets. And another really cool activity that is going on a weekly basis, led by a Boulder citizen, Andy Lenick. He was a Peace Corps volunteer in Ukraine. He has a weekly call on Zoom with 20 to 30 Ukrainian students of high school and college level, and he has a special guest with him each week. It was Mayor Brockett on an earlier occasion. I've been on. Gay Logan's been on. He has wonderful guests, on this side, and they just have a conversation with the Ukrainian students. And the Ukrainian students love this. They feel seen and heard. They feel that they've got friends and love outside of their country. It's really hard to imagine the hell that they're going through on a daily basis with bombs and drones and loss of relatives, grief. And yet these are kids that want to be kids. They want to lead a normal life. And having a weekly Zoom call with our guests and Andy Lenick has been very powerful. And it's another one of the foundational activities of this sister city.
1: So sounds like one answer to that question is get involved with the Sister Cities Initiative. Make a direct connection and a direct relationship with someone across the world.
0: I've told Andy I'd love to multiply him times 5 or 10. Other people who would be willing to curate and moderate a conversation with Ukrainian students. I'm focused on Ukraine, and I know there are hot spots around the world, and I'm not discounting that in any way, but I'm just really trying to go deep in Ukraine. And I know there are people that are working on Gaza, working on Sudan, working on Myanmar, and bless them. And this is a, all hands on deck until peace breaks out in the world. And that's ultimately what we're striving for.
1: Anything else you'd like to add, Douglas?
0: Just that, this sister city, these two portals of Boulder and Vinnytsia, is an opening for any of your listeners who want to engage. Go to our website. That if there's somebody that wants to be a moderator and call like that, or financial contributions are really essential for our work in building a clinic in Venezia. So our website has far more detail than I've been able to give in this interview. But thank you for your interest, Abby, and I hope Boulder residents will come out and visit us on Saturday at Central Park for the Peace Fair.
1: Thank you so much, Douglas.

That was Douglas Gardner. He's the former UN resident coordinator for Ukraine. He will be a guest speaker tomorrow at noon at the Boulder Rotary Club on the theme, Peace is Possible. It's an inside job.

0: Now we'll hear from Christina Kitt, a Ukrainian lawyer and women's rights advocate who fights for the rights of gender-based violence survivors. Here she is speaking with KGNU's Elena Claver.
1: My name is Christina Kitt, and thank you for invitation.
2: And you are from the Ukrainian Women Lawyers Association, and you're here for Boulder Builds Peace Week. So tell us, what is the Ukrainian Women

0: Lawyers Association, and I imagine whatever work you did has changed in the last few years because of the war.
1: Yes, Ukrainian Women Lawyers Association is an organization which unites female lawyers around all Ukraine, and we are working with gender policies in Ukraine. First of all, our main task is to influence on our legislation and make our legislation more gender sensitive, and also work with legislation connect with access to justice for women who suffer from sexual or gender-based violence and gender discrimination. And of course, since 2022, we have some additional focus in our work because we started work with international crimes committed by Russia in Ukraine. And since April 2022, we started to provide legal support for survivors of conflict-related sexual violence. And also, since 2022 until today, we help our justice actors, law enforcement system to build some gender-sensitive, trauma-oriented investigation process. And we have good results in this area because since 2022, our law enforcement system adopted a new strategy how it investigates these cases. Also, we in Ukraine try build new support system for survivors of international crimes, torture, conflict-related sexual violence. And also we understand that if you talk about ordinary crime, not only international crime, we also need to work better and build gender-sensitive justice system also, because people in Ukraine now are very sensitive to different crimes, trauma, and other challenges which we have after Russian aggression.
0: You're part of the Interagency Working Group on Combating Sexual Violence Related to Russia's Armed Aggression Against Ukraine and Assistance to Survivors. That's a very long name, but could you talk about who sponsors that and what kind of work that organization is doing?
1: Yes, it's an amazing work in this group because this group was established in May 2022 after sign between our government and UN Special General Secretary Ms. Pramila Patten some legal framework about combating of conflict-related sexual violence. And according to this legal framework, Ukrainian government established this interagency working group. And it's very unique platform which unite all state authorities who are responsible on combating of conflict-related sexual violence, also civil society organization in Ukraine and international organization. And our organization, we are responsible on a work of group which unite different stakeholders who work with justice and accountability. And you asked who sponsors this. Different stakeholders who are members of this group, special international organization, they support different activities implemented by our groups and different activities which propose our state authorities. How it looks, for example, now we have planned for 2 years, 26 and 27, and each ministries prepare some list of activities which they plan implement during these 2 years, and all organizations, national and international, can be partner with state authorities in implementation of these activities, and some international organizations who are ready to support implementation of these activities, they do this. Why, as I mentioned, that it's very unique platform, because it's very good platform for coordination all efforts which we now spend in Ukraine for respond on conflict-related sexual violence. We have a lot of stakeholders who work with these crimes, and our main task is not duplicate our work, but build this coordination with each other and support our efforts and to strengthen our together capacity in this area.
0: Well, gender violence and sexual violence is not just limited to Ukraine or to countries that are at war. It's really a problem just about everywhere in the entire world. Can you talk about maybe the work that you were doing on this before Russia invaded and started this war in Ukraine and after, and what kind of framework you had to build on, or is this something that started after Russia attacked Ukraine?
1: Before the full-scale invasion, of course, we worked with gender-based violence issues in Ukraine. We are worked on some amendments to our legislation. We prepared some new policy how investigators cases and trainings for representative for law enforcement system. But since 2022, of course, we have additional task in this area because, as you know, that Ukraine now in the process of EU integration, it means that we need to implement all EU directives connect with victim rights, respond on gender-based violence crimes, etc. And now our work is very active. First of all, we focused on amendments to our criminal procedure court because we need to create and develop our victim support system for survivors also of gender-based violence and other tasks we have in this area. But if you ask it how this work change and situation change, first of all, I need to say that people are now more ready to talk about and report about sexual violence because before full-scale invasion, this crimes was taboo in our society, not only in our society, but in many countries also. People was not ready to talk about sexual violence, but now we see that Ukrainian society are more open to report about this crimes and sexual violence, sexual harassment. And our task now is to provide good services for these people and to update our legislation, especially if we talk about cyber violence. Of course, technology facilitated gender-based violence, cyber violence, it's crimes which now are very popular, and we need to understand how investigate these cases and respond on this crime, not only in Ukraine, but also in other countries. And for us, it is very important to implement new approaches in legislation, how respond on these cases, but at the same time to build partnership and cooperation with other countries, European countries also, who have the same challenges of responding on cyber violence in their own countries.
0: So, because gender violence and sexual violence are problems really all over the world, are you in Ukraine in touch with other organizations and entities that are working on this in other parts of the world in order to develop good programs and policies?
1: Yes, of course, we every time build cooperation with women's rights organization, international experts, international organization or legal community from other countries who are also work with gender-based violence crimes and conflict-related sexual violence crimes, because for us very important to exchange of our expertise and together think how we can strengthen capacity of each other and together build the legal system, international law system, which will be more gender sensitive and will include all needs which now have survivors of sexual or gender-based violence. And we cooperate with this organization in different way. Sometimes together we prepare analytical research, analysis, monitoring, sometimes organize these different events for legal community, but not only for legal community, but for example, for state authorities with different countries and try together discuss about different challenges which we have in legal system of each countries and how we can influence on them. Because we believe that if you talk about women's rights, if you talk about gender-based violence, if you want to build a quality system which will be ready to respond on this crime, we need to unite our efforts in all world with all women's rights organization who work with this area and ready to cooperate with us.
0: I want to remind the listeners you're listening to Kristina Kidd, who is the chairwoman of the Ukrainian Women's Lawyers Association and also works with the Interagency Working Group on Combating Sexual Violence Related to Russia's Armed Aggression Against Ukraine. and assistance to survivors. And she will be speaking this evening, Thursday, at the CU Chancellor's Office from 5 to 8 p.m. as part of the Boulder Builds Peace events all week. I was wondering, Christina, it's really hard to separate, you cannot separate gender violence from violence also against the LGBTQ community. And we see in many countries that have laws against LGBTQ people. Is that also being included in the work that the Ukrainian Women Lawyers Association is doing, or is that something separate?
1: It's not separate, but it's not included directly, because we understand that if you talk about gender-based violence, of course, it can be part of violence against representatives, people of LGBTQ plus community. And if we work on any new policies, amendments to legislation or other program in Ukraine, we try cooperate and build our partnership with LGBT organization, which represent this group of people. And they, of course, they know better about challenges and problems which they have if you talk about respond on these crimes. And for example, even if you talk about conflict-related sexual violence committed by Russia in Ukraine, people who represent LGBTQ plus community also suffered from these international crimes. And when we work in our governmental groups, interagency working group, and work on some amendments, governmental program, we also always organize consultation with LGBTQ plus organization who know better how responds on all challenges and needs which they have.
0: As an attorney, you know better than many of us that the laws sometimes are slow to change. And until somewhat recently, for example, there were laws in many places that allowed men to legally rape their wives if they were considered legally married. And so have the laws been changing? And is that something that the Ukrainian Women Lawyers Association is working with?
1: Yes, of course. As I mentioned, yes, we are working with Ukrainian legislation and propose some amendments to our laws and cooperate with members of Ukrainian parliament. But I need to say that if we talk about respond on sexual gender-based violence, also very important to work not only with legislation, but at the same time with better practice of implementation of this legislation, and also with the culture of society. Because even if we will have good legislation, it's not mean that this legislation will work on the practice. Because people who implement this legislation sometimes can have a lot of gender stereotypes and cannot be ready to investigate these cases or don't know how to do this. And very important also to spend our efforts also for building educational program for justice actors. We also do this. And at the same time, to thinking how we can work with society, how we can organize different informational campaign, communicate with society. For example, I talk about cyber violence against women and girls. We had some sociological study when we asked Ukrainian people what they know about cyber violence and if they think that sexual violence in internet, it's crime. Many people don't know that it's also crime. And they said, yes, we understand that it's not okay, that it's something bad, but we did not know that it's that we have right to report about this as about violence. It's this situation shows that sometimes people even don't know that some behavior on is crime and they have some rights to protect themselves. It means that we, of course, need to work on the legislational level with educational program and also to thinking about some information campaign for society and talk with people about their rights in general.
0: Finally, Christina Kitt, you're here as part of the Boulder Builds Peace Week. And for information that people can go to boulderrotary.org. I'm wondering, what does it mean to you to be here in Boulder, Colorado, a relatively peaceful place? I wonder if you could talk about any message that you'd like listeners to know coming from Ukraine, coming from this Ukrainian Women's Lawyers Association working on gender and sexual violence.
1: Of course, I'm very thankful Rotary Club and Women Peace Humanitarian Fund for inviting me to visit Colorado and communicate with the people who live here about what is this peace. Because, for example, for us now, this word, it's not only about word, it's about our daily life. And when we discuss it in Ukraine. What is this peace for us? Ukrainian society very clearly says that peace cannot be without justice and responsibility for perpetrators, for Russian and Russian leaders who committed international crimes, war crimes, crimes against humanity in Ukraine, against Ukrainian society and Ukrainian people, because many people in Ukraine, they lost not only their own home, but also their relatives, children, and very closed people. And all Ukrainian society now ask it, what will be next if Russia will held accountable of all crimes which they committed, and if this Ukrainian people will have guarantee on reparation according to international law. And for us, it's clearly understandable, and also we know that international law need to work, and we need to recover trust to international law, not only in Ukraine, but also on international level. Only after that we can talk about not only peace, but justice and sustainable peace, what are is more important than only peace in general.
0: Well, thank you so much. And again, this is part of the Boulder Builds Peace Week, and you'll be speaking this evening at the CU Chancellor's Office from 5 to 8 p.m. For more information, you can go to boulderrotary.org. And thanks so much to Cynda Collins-Arsenault from the Secure World Foundation and our Secure Future for setting this up. And wish you a very pleasant stay here, Christina Kitt. Thank you.
1: Thank you very much.
2: That was Christina Kitt, a Ukrainian lawyer and women's rights advocate who fights for the rights of gender-based violence survivors. She'll be speaking as part of the Boulder Peace Week's keynote event tonight at the Chancellor's Auditorium at CU. The program will start with a keynote speech at 5 p.m. and continue with a panel discussion at 6:30. Again, all that info is at boulderrotary.org. Before we go, I want to tell you about a few more Boulder Peace Week's events. As I said, there's a keynote tonight, 5 o'clock, CU campus, but there's many other things happening too. Tomorrow, as I mentioned, Douglas Gardner will be speaking at a Boulder Rotary Club Friday program. That's at noon at the Boulder Rotary Club. There will also be the Jim Swaby Peace Award presentation to Cynda Collins-Arsenault. It's open to the public, but RSVP is required. All of this information is on the Boulder Rotary website. And then on Friday evening, there will be a screening of a film sponsored by the Rocky Mountain Peace and Justice Center. So at 5 o'clock, The Role of Art and Performance in Anti-War Activism. On Saturday, 11 to 3, a big chunk of the day, there's the Peace Fair outdoors. That's at Boulder Creek Park. The Peace Fair will bring together people, nonprofits, businesses, all working on some aspect of peace. There will be a celebratory atmosphere, so that should be really exciting. And then there will be peace meditations, a peace aid concert, and dancing for peace. the same evening at Boulder Creek Park. So that's starting at 6 and going until 9 p.m. There's a bunch of other amazing things going on, such as a silent walk of peace on Monday, the 21st. There's a Cellists for Change event here at KGNU on Monday. That's a live broadcast as well. Should be really beautiful. That's at 8 p.m. on Monday. There's a book launch associated. So go to boulderrotaryclub.org to see all of these things. And again, the theme this year is Peace is Possible. 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

0: Birth control keeps you from getting pregnant, but could it also be making you depressed?
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you better come and get me down, my Joe. I'm out of door, got no clothes. 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

All right, and you are tuned into the Morning Sound Alternative on this third Thursday of September. Driving in today, what a beautiful morning. So we're going to celebrate the little bit of drizzle we've got going on out there, the cool temperatures. Little music for a rainy day. My name is Mark. I'm going to be playing an eclectic mix for the next 2.5 hours. And feel free to reach out to me at dj@kgnu.org or at the studio line, 303-442-4242. And we'll keep it rolling with a really nice mix of tunes this morning. Thanks for tuning in.

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1: Here are some highlights from the KGNU Arts and Events calendar for Thursday, September 17th. An evening with Aurora Robson will be at the Center for Visual Art in Denver this evening at 6. The 2025 film Come See Me in the Good Light screening and conversation will be at the Longmont Museum tonight at 7. Wheels and Walls Friday evening mural cruise in East Boulder starts at 6 p.m. The Enlightened Hot Mess plays at Jester's Dinner Theater in Longmont Friday night at 7:30. The Peace Fair starts at 11 a.m. Saturday in Boulder Creek Park. It's an SCFD free admission day at Wings Over the Rockies Air and Space Museum in Englewood starting at 10 Sunday morning. The Festival del Sol will be at the Colorado Chautauqua in Boulder Sunday starting at noon. Detailed information on these events and others, plus how to submit your own event, is available when you click the calendars link at kgnu.org.

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My name's Mark. A little bit of technical difficulty there. But we're still here. We're still in it. A little tortoise under my voice with TNT. And if you've been with me for a few minutes, you know the theme is evidently coming home. We're going to return to our regularly scheduled programming here

We did also hear from Personal Trainer, the track's titled Moping from their recent release, which I can't say on the radio. George Dimitriou before that, with clarinetist Joachim Badenhorst, who I've played a few times on this show. From a single release called Black. And we heard Nighttime with Blue Drink before that. We started the whole thing off with Balake Sisoko. Something called Mama from a release titled Chamber Music. Let's get into some more music here.

All right. And you are listening to the Morning Sound Alternative. My name's Mark, and we are back. I'm definitely facing a little bit of technical difficulty here this morning, but nothing unmanageable. And we're figuring it out as we go. So, let's catch us up with what we heard so far. I'm just getting back to the right place. All right. We just heard harpist, jazz harpist, pioneer Dorothy Ashby with By the Time I Get to Phoenix. That's from way back in 1969 from Dorothy's harp. Before that, we heard Seteday. I'm gonna mangle this. Seted Mac, along with Rozzy Plane, with Bass Goes Round. That was released this year. I believe that's a single. British folk and electronic artist. Both of them, collaboration. I know Rozzy Plane, but the other artist I'm unfamiliar with. Bass Goes Round was a song. Gabriel's before that with Blame from their release, I believe this year, Angels and Queens. We heard a really nice collaboration between British Indian electronic musician Noni Mouse with Indian drummer Sarathi Korwar. And that was all before it kind of went a little haywire on me back in Mel Torme's Coming Home, Baby. So here we are. By the way, as long as we're here, and by the way, this is Bach Artillery under my voice. We're going to give away some tickets. I don't know what's to stop us from doing that right now. So I have a pair of tickets for... Let's see here. An evening with Spyro Gyra. How about that? From way back. This is for the date of the event is Tuesday, October 13th. And it's two tickets. It's at the Boulder Theater. You will be on the guest list to see Spyro Gyra. So Spyro Gyra. Jazz, fusion, ambient, space, somewhere in there, and floating between those things. So if you're interested in that show, it's an all-ages show, and all we ask is that you not have won anything from KGNU in the last 30 days and can make it to the show. So I'm going to go ahead and direct you to call the front desk line, actually, this time, at 303-449-4885. And be the third caller there at the front desk line after I get off the mic here and go back to the music. So if you want those tickets to Spyro Gyra and you're available Tuesday, October 13th, then, at the Boulder Theater, should be a good show. All right, we're going to get back into a little more music here. Let's see, what do I got pulled up? This is an artist I play a little bit of. Guitarist Jeff Parker. This is Cliché from The New Breed. Thanks for tuning in. Stick with me. We really do have some great music coming up.

And that was Fiefdom from Sam Gendel and Sam Wilkes. That wasn't Jeff Parker at all. We do love Sam Gendel and Sam Wilkes' little saxophone electronics collaboration there. This is James Ellis Ford with People Just Don't Know.

0: 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More info at paradisefoundrecordsmusic.com. This Friday, blues musician Samantha Fish headlines Boulder Theater. On the 24th, Lowdown Brass Band plays the Velvet Elk Lounge in Boulder. On the 27th, the California Honey Drops with special guest Jontamius Willis take over the Boulder Theater. Looking ahead, Colombian psych rock trio Baltus plays Cervantes on October 20th. Singer-songwriter Chris Smithers stops by Swallow Hill on October 23rd. Hip-hop duo Arm & Hammer play the Marquee on November 13th, while Sheila Brinji plays her Indian American world folk music at the Chautauqua Community House. And blues musician Tommy Castro and the Painkillers play the Oriental on November 17th. To find more concerts with the KJNU Seal of Approval, visit the calendar page at kjnu.org.
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This is a test. This is a statewide test of the emergency alert system. If this had been an actual alert, important information would have followed. This concludes the test of the emergency alert system.

All right. And you are listening to the Morning Sound Alternative on KGNU 88.5 FM Boulder, 1390 Denver. My name's Mark. Hope you're enjoying the tunes. We just heard something from Brother

Before that, au pays du cocaine from Geese, from their 2025 Getting Killed release. We also heard from Jeremiah Chu, another of my favorites out from International Anthem label in Chicago. Jeremiah Chu with Invisibility. And that was a single out this year. Old New York Latin funk pioneers, Ghetto Brothers. Before that, with Girl from the Mountain, from their 72 release, Power Fuerza. I played Kissing My Love by Bill Withers. We also eventually heard Jeff Parker with Cliché from The New Breed. Some lovely vocals in there with Tortoise guitarist Jeff Parker. And we started the whole set off with James Ellis Ford's release this year, Lost in Another World. We heard People Just Don't Know. And I'm going to tell you, they don't. All right, we are going to have another ticket giveaway in a little bit here. Let's see, what do I got? Looks like KGNU presents the California Honey Drops. So stay tuned for that. We'll be playing, bringing that up in a little bit. And Under My Voice, another favorite of mine, coincidentally also from International Anthem. I don't know how this works, people. We just don't know. But that's Carlos Nino with Wake Up Please, or Please Wake Up, or Wake Up Please. All right, my name's Mark. Give me a shout at 303-442-4242 or at dj@kgnu.org, and let's get back into some music. This is The Funkees.

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All right, and that was California Honey Drops, When It Was Wrong. And so right now I'm going to give away these pair of tickets to see the California Honey Drops Sunday, September 27th at 8 p.m. at the Boulder Theater. You will be on the guest list to this KGNU Presents show. All we ask is that you not have won anything from KGNU in the last 30 days and that you can make it to the show at 8 p.m. at the Boulder Theater on Sunday, September 27th. So, again, this is a phone giveaway. Please be the third caller to call the front desk at KGNU right here at 1720 14th Street, our new location in downtown Boulder. Third caller, after I get off the mic, picks up these tickets. 303-449-4885. And enjoy. Who was in the right? Who was in the wrong? Who could have known it would all come tumbling down? Let's go into a little something new from the Mexican Institute of Sound, Meridian Brothers, and Beck, the single Ritmo Babilonia. This is a fun one I heard Steve play yesterday, so I thought I'd cue it up here for you Morning Sound Alternative listeners.

All right, wow. That was Bruno Pernatus. He's a Portuguese guitarist, and his outfit there just creating, I don't know what that was, but it was elements of jazz, pop, psychedelic. That was titled Galaxy from his 2016 release, Those Who Throw Objects. Those who throw objects at the crocodiles will be asked to retrieve them. Which is my new favorite album title. Okay, before that we heard Swiss minimalist pianist Nick Bartsch with Spiral Spirit from Metacosmos. Metacosmos, yes. Released this year. The Mexican Institute of Sound, Meridian Brothers, and Beck before that with an excellent collaboration titled Ritmo Babylonia, and I think we'll be seeing more from them. This is a single out, and I'm imagining there may be an album following. And we started the set off with, we started the set off with some Nigerian Afrobeat, 1970s Nigerian Afrobeat from the Funkees. We heard Anye Manya, and the release is titled Dancing Time, the best of Eastern Nigeria's Afro Rock exponents, 1973. To 1977. Under my voice, guitarist Peter Walker, American fingerstyle guitarist Peter Walker from way back. All right, well, we're going to go into some more music. You are listening to the Morning Sound Alternative here on KGNU 88.5 Boulder, 1390 Denver, and worldwide at kgnu.org. My name is Mark. I do this on the third Thursdays of the month, and I love doing this, gathering some things together, and I'm really enjoying the show, and I hope you are too. I appreciate your being here. Up next, I got a little something from a Boulder-based band, Thunder Boogie. Thunder Boogie is a bass guitar led outfit that is kind of a interesting mix of jazz fusion, but also prog, but also funk, classical soul, psychedelica. So, I'm trying to put it on. Jake Downey, this is a project from Jake Downey, Boulder bass Jake Downey. He's a bassist, and as I said, it's bass guitar led, and it is just, I mean, I'm going to play this one song from their album, which came out in July. The album's titled The Beginning by Thunder Boogie, and so this is a song that grabbed me, just because of its many layers. It was the first song on side three of this double album, and maybe get a hint of what they're about, but I gotta tell you, you gotta listen to some of the other things on this. And maybe one of these days we'll get them in the studio here at KGNU. So, okay, enough talk from me. Here's Thunder Boogie.

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My name's Mark. I'm here on the third Thursdays of the month, and I will be back in October with some new music for you. So thank you so much for tuning in. We're going to go out now with The Hill Collective. This is titled Fire in Orbit. Stay tuned for the BBC headlines and the Afternoon Sound Alternative with Indra Raj.

You are tuned into the Afternoon Sound Alternative here on KGNU Community Radio. September 17th, gosh, mid-September. I'm your host, Indra Raj, and I'm going to be with you for the next few hours playing a bunch of music from the past, from the present, from the future. Have a special guest coming in later. Seems to be stopping in on all of my shows these days, but I don't mind. And this is one of the few shows I've had lately, maybe in years, where I don't have a musical guest coming in. So good timing. The fall is always a big release period, particularly September and October. So we're going to be listening to a bunch of stuff that actually is coming out this month and the next and even in November. But a lot of stuff that's coming out tomorrow. Tomorrow's a really big release day, September 18th, and lots of great releases that I'm personally looking forward to. So we'll be getting into all of that today, as well as things from the past and the future, as I said before. The studio phone is working, and I want to know if it works. So after I stop talking, I'd love for someone to call me so I can see if it works. The phone number here is 303-442-4242. And you can also reach me today via email at dj@kgnu.org. All right, so the music, what are we listening to? We started off today's show with one of my favorites, absolutely, Thom Yorke's title track from his first solo record, The Eraser, which came out all the way back in 2006, but sounds so current and amazing. And apologies that the BPMs were off at the start. It was one of those things where I was like, this is too slow. I know the song so well and it's not right. So messed that up a little bit, but such a great song. Hopefully you enjoyed it. It's a good day for rainy day music. And I always say, I think all the music I like is appropriate for a rainy day. So here we are. We also heard from, or actually in the background right now, we're listening to an excellent new EP from local artist Rum Tum called In a Forest. This came out in mid-October, and so exciting to have new music from him. Just have admired him for so long and would really love to have him actually come into KGNU, maybe do a guest DJ set or something similar. This track we're listening to is called Aperture, and it's fantastic. I think it's my favorite from the record or the EP. But everything on it is really good. And so that gets us started, and we have a lot of great new music to go through today. And one of my favorite things that has popped up on my radar in the past week or two, really, as I'm catching up on new music from August, because that was also a really big release month, is the new record from UK-based musician Eleanor Moss called The Knife, The Needle. It came out on Merge Records on August 21st. And it is such a beautiful record. It's rare that I have time to actually listen in through an entire record these days. And I got to listen to this whole thing because it caught my attention so abruptly, really. And I listened to the whole thing, and it is just a beautiful record of acoustic songs with her playing guitar and singing, and really raw and emotional, and a lot of songs about connecting with another person and how complicated that is. And it's just a really wonderful meditation on that feeling and other things. And so I can't play my favorite stuff from this because of various reasons, but I'm gonna play the first single from this called Sarah Waiting in the Car. I think it's probably the most kicked up song on this album, so good for an afternoon sound alternative, but it is slow. We're starting out slow today, but it will quickly pick up in pace right after that. But I did want to get this record on today just because I love it so much. So we're going to hear Sarah Waiting in the Car by Eleanor Moss coming up next. This is a long intro. I'll stop talking now. You are listening to KGNU, and this is the Afternoon Sound Alternative.

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This is the Afternoon Sound Alternative. My name's Indra Raj. I'm your host for the next couple hours here. Just played a first set of music for today's show. Lots of things that I love on there. Starting with Eleanor Moss, her new album, The Knife, The Needle, out on Merge Records in August of this year, and we heard not the title track, but the first single off the album, probably the most widely known, Sarah Waiting in the Car. I already talked about how much I love the album, but I will say again, I love this album. And there's so many wonderful things on it. Every time I hear it, I feel emotional, and that's a good thing. After that, we heard from Marco Benevento, who has a new album called Galera out on Big Crown Records. I think it's the first time I'm seeing him release music on there, so that's exciting for him. We heard Houdini off of that. Lots of great instrumentals on there, funk, soul inspired. He's a great keyboard player, so that features heavily throughout. And then taking it back to 2006, in celebration of Beck releasing new music tomorrow. And I was going to play something off that album, but all the singles that they've released so far, I don't not like them. I just didn't feel like I wanted to play them today. He played like part of another song that will be released with the album tomorrow that I saw a clip of on social media, and that one sounds great, so I'll definitely be playing that on whatever my next show is. But in celebration of him and his body of work going back decades at this point, I thought I'd pull out one from The Information, which came out in 2006 again, and we heard the first track on that, Elevator Music. Great stuff. Then taking it back to May of this year, one of my favorite releases of the year is from the London producer Izco. The album's called Power Scroft out of Brownswood Records, and pretty much everything on it is incredible. And I was listening through it in the past couple days trying to decide what I'd put on the show today, and this song, Dinero, featuring P. Wavy, stood out. There's been some remixes done of it, and every single one is good. And P. Wavy, who's featured on it, is an artist who was born in Nigeria but raised in Hackney. That's all I could find about him, but I'm assuming he's the vocals on that one. Then we heard a new project, which this is dropping tomorrow, called Dragonflies. And it's a collaboration between Donnie Harrison and Nigel Godrich. And Nigel Godrich, most people know as the silent sixth member of Radiohead. He's done all their production, but he does a lot of production for Beck, REM, lots of big and great names out there. And he's done a lot of side projects over the years, and this is the latest. And he's teamed up with Donnie Harrison, who I didn't know much about until just a few minutes ago when I Googled him. And he's worked with Jeff Lynne, Wu-Tang Clan, and the composer Paul Hicks, and has done a lot of soundtrack work. So what I've heard off of this album is pretty varied so far. Some of it is definitely in the like straight ahead indie vein, and so I played one of the first singles, Setting Sun, that is from that set of sounds. And that's what we heard today. Hopefully you liked it. I'm excited to hear the rest of that album. Again, that comes out tomorrow. Lots of good things coming out tomorrow. And then taking it back to 2004, one of my favorite albums and one of my favorite songs from the band Ambulance LTD, which they're not together anymore, which doesn't surprise me because I haven't heard anything about them, I think, since this album came out. Maybe they came out with one other. They formed in Spanish Harlem in 2000. And I remember buying the CD at the store. That's how old this is. and obviously something that has stuck with me. So
popped up in my mind as I was putting this show together and just seemed to fit. So we heard Stay Where You Are from Ambulance LTD from 2004. It's probably Ambulance Limited, but you know, whatever. All right, in the background right now, we are listening to The Future Sounds of Jazz, Volume 16. This is a various artist compilation put together by Compost Records that is also coming out tomorrow. It's like 25, 30 tracks of just excellent eclectic music. One of the first things they released from it is this really mesmerizing track from DJ Oil called Yaka Di Bongo. So we're listening to that right now, and that gets us caught up here on the Afternoon Sound Alternative. We're going to do a ticket giveaway, I think, in the next voice break, so stay tuned for that. But in the meantime, we're going to hear some new stuff from this year, a few older things, you know how it goes here on the Afternoon Sound Alternative. If you want to get in touch, you can email me at dj@kgnu.org. And thank you to those of you who did call in to let me know that the phone system is indeed working. So, our phones are up here at 14th Street, our new studios. So you can call me 303-442-4242 if you would like. All right, let's keep it going here. Up next, we're going to hear from forthcoming album from Vanishing Twin coming out in early October.

Here are some highlights from the KGNU Arts and Events calendar for Thursday, September 17th. An evening with Aurora Robson will be at the Center for Visual Art in Denver this evening at 6. The 2025 film Come See Me in the Good Light screening and conversation will be at the Longmont Museum tonight at 7. Wheels and Walls Friday evening mural cruise in East Boulder starts at 6 p.m. The Enlightened Hot Mess plays at Jester's Dinner Theater in Longmont Friday night at 7:30. The Peace Fair starts at 11 a.m. Saturday in Boulder Creek Park. It's an SCFD free admission day at Wings Over the Rockies Air and Space Museum in Englewood starting at 10 Sunday morning. The Festival del Sol will be at the Colorado Chautauqua in Boulder Sunday starting at noon. Detailed information on these events and others, plus how to submit your own event, is available when you click the calendars link at kgnu.org.

0: the Colorado River is in crisis. A record-breaking drought and new federal rules mean significant water cuts in the lower basin. But what does that mean for the upper basin and for Colorado? Tune in to a special statewide call-in show Thursday, September 17th from 6 to 7 p.m. Learn more about the challenges facing the river and join the conversation. That's Thursday, September 17th from 6 to 7 p.m. here on KGNU.
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All right. Up next, we're going to hear some music from Helado Tropical, because we have a ticket giveaway, very exciting, for their upcoming show at Cervantes Masterpiece Ballroom on November 10th. So we're going to listen to that next, and we'll take some calls after that, but wait until I give out the number. All right, up next, Helado Tropical.

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We just heard before this from Helado Tropical, which is a really fantastic collaboration between Helado Negro and Reina Tropical. They're both incredible on their own right. And it's really exciting to have this collaboration from them. And they are coming to the Front Range to perform in just a couple months. KGNU presenting the show on Tuesday, November 10th at 8 p.m. at Cervantes Masterpiece Ballroom in Denver. I've got a pair of guest list tickets for a lucky winner. And so if you would like to win these tickets, we just ask that you have not won anything from KGNU in the past 30 days and that you can make it to the show. So we will take those calls now. 303-449-4885 is the number to call. 303-449-4885. We'll take the third caller to win tickets to KGNU Presents Helado Tropical on Tuesday, November 10th at Cervantes Masterpiece Ballroom. Good luck, everybody. I'm going to be there for sure. That is going to be a good one. All right, so up next, actually not up next, what did we hear in this last set? Lots of good things and some forthcoming music, because as I said, all September and October we get a lot of great new releases from a myriad of acts, and one of those is Vanishing Twin's new album Archives, coming out on October 2nd. This band, founded in 2015, they're a London-based experimental trio, and we heard Bring Me the Axe. Really awesome first single off of that album, and looking forward to hearing the rest of it for sure. Then taking it back a couple years to big fall releases from 2024, maybe the biggest in the indie scene was MJ Lenderman's album Manning Fireworks. I mean, he just like really set the scene on fire, and haven't heard a lot from him lately. Wonder what he's up to. But anyway, we heard She's Leaving You off of that album. That one going out to Uncle Jeff, who may or may not be stopping by a little bit later today. Then we heard from Jungle's new album, Sunshine, which came out in mid-August on Kyola Records. We heard Romeo the Second off of that, featuring the rapper Bass. I'm going to say that, B-A-S, Bass, Bass, I'm not sure. Jungle coming to Red Rocks a week from Sunday, I believe, and that'll be an exciting show. Definitely an awesome venue in general, but very cool band to see over there. I'm sure it'll be super fun. And then we took it back to 2013 to one of my absolute favorite albums, artists, songs, all three, the trifecta. From James Blake's album Overgrown, we heard Voyeur. It's such a interesting piece of production mixed with like a really sick dance track. And that's kind of why he's so incredible, is because he mixes a lot of different sonic landscapes into his production and songwriting, and it's so unique. It's unlike any other artist I've ever heard, and he's just awesome. So love bringing that into the show today. Then we heard from Helado Tropical. Hopefully people are calling and grabbing those tickets. And now we're listening to this new, or it's not a new release, it's from 2021. I'm not even sure why I have it on the show today, but other than it sounds good. It's from the Winston Brothers. This is a release called Sweets off of Coal Mine Records. I think it might be getting like a re-release or something, but we're listening to Island Travel off of it. Good vibes, no matter what. Good vibes. I want to let you know about a couple of things happening around the station. There's always good things happening around the station at KGNU these days. It's so awesome to be moving in more and more to our new location in downtown Boulder at 14th Street. And thanks to everyone who's come by just to say hi or come to one of our recent events. And if you haven't had a chance to come by yet, there's lots of opportunities.
We are also always out and about in the community, and we are sponsoring two events happening this Sunday right here in Boulder. One at Chautauqua, which is Festival del Sol, featuring a bunch of great local musicians, including Mariachi Las Dalias, who joined us on Cabaret last week. Thank you so much to them. 2MX2 will be there, and Chimbongle. This is a Sunday, September 20th. It's 12 to 5, open to the public at Chautauqua. There's live music, food, beverages, Latin dance lessons, family activities, and games, all to kick off National Hispanic Heritage Month. And yeah, it's going to be great. And then just about a mile away on Mapleton Hill is the Mapleton Hill Porch Fest, happening from noon to 4 p.m. And local bands will play across porches throughout the Mapleton neighborhood. And there's a map and list of bands at MapletonHillPorchFest.com. For the maybe fourth or fifth year now, we are going to be doing a live broadcast from 541 Highland. And they've got a nice lineup there with a couple live bands. And we're going to bring some singer-songwriters into the tent. And we'll be live broadcasting, but also if you're in the neighborhood and you happen to see us, please come and say hello. So those are things happening here in Boulder. On Monday, we are going to have a special little concert with the Cellists for Change organization. A group of youth cellists are going to come in and play at the first 30 minutes of our A Classic Monday program, which happens at 8 p.m. on Monday. We're opening up that session to the public. There's limited seating. So if you would like to attend that, you will need to RSVP for that at kgnu.org. You'll find a spotlight notice for that there and all the other great things happening around at KGNU. Thanks to everyone who came out to our recent sales. You know, it was really crucial in helping us keep going with this move that we're in the middle of. So it's been great to see so many of you. Keep it up. Stay connected here at KGNU. All right, so let's get into this next set of music. Let's see here. All things from 2026 in this next set of music, including some things that haven't even come out yet. So, yeah, current music, all new music. And up next will be music from Melbourne-based Kuzco, EP Bound to Be, which came out in late May, which I have not had a chance to play on KGNU yet. So we're going to do that now. And yeah, thanks for tuning in. You're tuned in to KGNU Community Radio, and this is the Afternoon Sound Alternative.

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Super epic sounds from Prairie Wolf, who we are so lucky to have here on the Front Range of Colorado. Their new album, wait for it, Zone Poems, came out in July. And they've been playing it around the Front Range, and we've been working on getting them into the studio for a cabaret session, which will definitely probably happen, definitely probably, in early 2027. And I think this is my favorite track on the album, Burning Edges. It's a nice long 7.5 minutes long, and like more electronic vibes than ambient vibes, I would say, on some of the other tracks. But truly, I love it all. They're so talented, and it's so exciting again that they're a front range act here for us. You're tuned into the Afternoon Sound Alternative here on KGNU Community Radio. I'm your host, Indra Raj. Hope you're enjoying the ride so far. Not sure if you're just joining or if you've been with me for a while, but lots of new music today. It's the fall. Tis the season before that other season. I think the season is better. And so some music we heard in this last set. Kuzco's new EP, Bound to Be, which came out in late May. We heard Be Loved off of that one, followed by this fantastic piece of music that I just discovered this week and had to throw on the show from London-based musician Alewia. I think that's how you say it. It's from a release called Zero, out on Because Records in late June. We heard Cairo FM off of that. And then forthcoming various artist compilation on Mr. Bongo Records from Somewhere Soul, which, in this digital social media day and age, there's, for better or worse, creators everywhere. And some of the good ones are, independent music creators. And so the guy who runs the Instagram account Somewhere Soul did such a good job with it and has taken it to the next level, where he started a record label and is now putting out these compilations based on recommendations he's given and just his musical catalog and things he loves. So he put out the first version of that last year, and now volume 2 is dropping in early November or mid-November. And one of the first selections off of that is Joao Salva's piece of music titled Futuro. Really nice, breezy stuff from there. And then equally breezy from Montreal, Jonathan Person has a new album called Repertoire. Came out in late August. And we heard La Terre est plate off of that. And then the last thing from the set going out to my friend Jessica Numbers, who I heard it on her show first. It's Say, which is samples from the Cardigan song Love Fool, which when I heard it, I was like, is this real? What's happening? Just because that was such a like pop sensation in the late 90s. It was in that movie Romeo and Juliet. Arguably back when pop music still had some good things going on. I actually think that's a good song. And Evax and Ratatat took it, sampled it, turned it all around, and made this incredible dance track on their new album, Just Like Fire, which came out in late June. I cannot recommend this album enough. Also out on Because Records, we have two selections from Because in this past set. And yeah, just love it so much. Thank you, Jessica, for turning me on to that and so many other things. So many. All right. Like I said, Prairie Wolf playing in the background, Zone Poems, great new music, charting high for KGNU, no surprise there. And we've got more new music. This next set of music is going to be pretty dancey and upbeat. I'm excited for it. Are you? I hope so. We've got Peter Gall's new album, Fortet,
a new single from him. He's playing this Thursday at the Mission Ballroom. Speaking of Jessica Numbers, I'm going to that show with her and I cannot wait. So excited. Jacques Green, who is a Montreal-based producer and just so talented. He has a new album coming out. We're going to hear from that. And then something super special at the end. So here we go. Up next is Peter Gall's new album, Drum Seeds. Just came out in early September on Compost Records. He's a producer from Berlin. And we'll hear that next right here on the Afternoon Sound Alternative on KGNU.

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This Friday, blues musician Samantha Fish headlines Boulder Theater. On the 24th, Lowdown Brass Band plays the Velvet Elk Lounge in Boulder. On the 27th, the California Honey Drops with special guest Jontamius Willis take over the Boulder Theater. Looking ahead, Colombian psych rock trio Baltus plays Cervantes on October 20th. Singer-songwriter Chris Smither stops by Swallow Hill on October 20th.

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2: Found. Okay. All right.
3: Hey, Indra. God, I got an echo here. I like it. It's almost reverb. I wanted to come in and say hi. I always love listening to this show. You know, I started out, I really like that Elizabeth Moss, and you'd kind of tip me that I might, but she's got a classic like Sandy Denny, very beautiful
2: yes.
3: songwriting, nice instrumentation.
2: Eleanor
3: Moss. I have some exploring to do because I have not ever heard her before.
2: I was like, I think Jeff's going to like this one. And I mean, like I said, it's the first time in a while that I've listened to like an entire album because I needed to. I don't have time to listen to whole albums anymore. But that one was like I got to hear the whole thing. So I'm glad you liked it. We have Uncle Jeff in the house.
3: I'm in the house only because I'm still doing shows here at KGU once in a while in the new equipment. I thought I'd come in and get some extra special attention because some of us get sent back to the the back of the class. We have turntables here and two microphones, but it's a little different.
2: Yeah. I got to talk about the set of music that I played before we came in, which ended with something that Uncle Jeff brought in to complement this kind of electronic set that I did. So started out with Peter Gall's new album, Drum Seeds, which I've listed this as one of my favorites of the year already. He's a producer out of Berlin. This dropped on Compost Records in early September, and we heard Glow off of that one. Then we heard from Fortet, who has a new single out called Human Voice, and it's great. Everything Fortet does is great. Fortet's going to be at the Mission Ballroom next Thursday.
3: You know what's wild is I recognize that was something I didn't know, but I knew it was Fortet.
2: You knew it. Isn't it interesting how his like sound is so distinguishable?
3: Yeah, when I'm going, Indra's doing ravey stuff.
2: Well, you know, I'm in my rave era, I think. After that, Jacques Green. Do you know him? He's an incredible producer out of Montreal. He came and did a DJ set at Club Vinyl like a few months ago, and Jessica Numbers went and she told me it was amazing, and I regret not going. But he has a new album coming out in mid-October called JG, his initials, and we heard one of the first tracks off of that, Everyone, featuring C's. I don't even know how you say it. Check the playlist. And then one of, like, truly my favorite pieces of music in the world ever is Jamie XX's rework of Radiohead's Bloom from the King of Limbs remix collection. Do you know that collection,
3: No,
2: Jeff?
3: I don't. I was curious about that.
2: Yeah, I'm going to have to send it to you or you can find it. There's so many good things on it. Jacques Green actually did an incredible remix of Lotus Flower, and Caribou did a really good remix of something, and Jamie XX did this one of Bloom. And Jamie XX I saw at the Greek Theater in Denver last year, like outdoor. I don't think they do concerts there anymore. It was so epic and amazing. And when this came on, it just really brought the house down. And it was the start of my new rave era.
3: I know. I remember telling you about seeing Jamie XX as the one up on Colfax. And it was so hot in there, the sweat was dripping off the pipes back down, and there was puddles on the floor. But he had three turntables and a microphone.
2: Yeah.
3: And he did it all live, and I was in awe.
2: He's totally so talented. Like, it's just all the people that I just played in this past set are such talented producers at the top of their game, doing really interesting things.
3: Including that Solvent, that last thing, My
2: yes.
3: Radio. That was a Legowell remix. And Solvent I first saw in 2000, I think. And I got to tell you, I love that vocoder electro 80s. You know, I'm of that era. But it's modernized.
2: It's modernized.
3: And it's My Radio. We're going to have some other radio songs here because that's what we do. We talk about radio and play radio songs.
2: We sure do. In the back? Go ahead.
3: We're going to play Radiohead here.
2: Oh, my gosh. It's like my birthday was moved to September. Jeff walks in here with
3: It's always fun to

0: make somebody happy. And I'm digging in my piles, trying to get a handle on what I have in the archives. And I traded somebody in England for this soundboard. Radiohead coming from Warrington, England, October 2nd, 2000. And it's back when they were really still being quite a rock band, actually. And they knew, the crowd didn't know some of the Kid A stuff they were playing. And they played Assaulted a couple hits in there from OK Computer just to make everybody happy.
1: Well, I mean, this show happened on the day Kid A was released, at least in America.
0: See, I didn't even know that, but it's good.
1: Well, I mean, can you imagine, like, being in that audience hearing Kid A for the first time from Radiohead live? Like, I would give a lot of money to go back and be there for
0: Get the time machine. You know, Indra, I love concerts, actually. Fast thing here. When you see new material, that's why I go. I don't need to see everything that hits. And I like when they save the hit for the end. So you got, if you're a, kind of a dilettante, you got to sit there.
1: It's also nice when you hear something that you didn't really love that much from the record, but when you hear it live, it's like totally transformed and amazing. I love those moments,
0: well,
1: too.
0: Well, I picked one out for you. We're going to play Paranoid Android, which seems more appropriate today than it did when it was released, obviously.
1: Yeah, which is pretty scary in many ways. I'm glad we're playing this one because when I listened to OK Computer on repeat because my brother had it on all the time, I was at first like, man, I can't understand what this guy is saying, like what's going on. And then it got into my brain, and Paranoid Android was the first song that I started singing along to.
0: I'd like to hear that.
1: Well, the part where he holds the, what's that? Like, and the chord changes under it. Like, I was like, this is where I'm meant to be musically. I was 11 years old, never went back.
0: Let's see what you think of this.
1: All right, let's hear it.

0: Andrew, I like talk over music, but talking over the Grateful Dead sometimes. That's, of course, outtakes of U.S. blues where they're just having a little romp with no vocals. And summertime is past and gone. I woke up this morning, it's 51, drizzly and rainy, and leaves are turning yellow, streets are wet, and I went, oh.
1: I know. It's happened quickly, but I don't think I was ready, but I was also ready. So here we are, but... In any case, yes, this gift of this soundboard recording from the show, I mean, I just can't wait to hear all the Kid A stuff and people hearing it for the first time and like not knowing what to do with it. Because I did not know what to do with Kid A when I first heard it. I will be totally honest about
0: that.
1: It
0: was a grower, as they say. There's some records that take two, three times, and sometimes they become the records you love because you keep hearing stuff.
1: Well, it pushed every listener, I think, to consider what like alternative rock was, you know? That genre sort of died, I think, after Kid A came out. No, which, really, I really think it was a huge...
0: a good thing.
1: Yeah, it was a sea change in the industry. It was like, hey, we don't have to follow these alternative rock rules anymore.
0: Well, you know me, when I come in, I usually bring sad bastard music. That's kind of my genre.
1: And me too.
0: And we're going to segue with something here, but I think we're just going to play and get into this. Excuse me here, I do Americana stuff on the radio in the morning on the ASA, and I tend to find new stuff as it comes out. And I got to say, this guy, Andrew Saw, blew my mind when I first heard it, because it's some of this most straightforward country music, gay artist, and singing like just direct. It doesn't have any color of like kitschy or anything like that. And the other thing is, it's really good music. And so here it is, pedal steel, young Roy Orbison-ish voice, and we're going to play Lavender Cowboy, which I have not been able to get off my turntable.
1: All right.
0: And let's see if it fires.

0: All right, Nindra, that one there, little coda on that song. I love that they do that. That's the trick, DJs.
1: I know. It's like, why are there 30 seconds left?
0: Well, and for me, the whole point of the song was Radio Girl. That's you. You've been doing this a while, and I always enjoy talking about music. It's one thing, you know, there's so much new music, and I don't know how you sustain listening to it all the time.
1: Well, I don't. I listen to 30 seconds of songs and decide if they belong in the KJNU library or not. That's a lot of my life. So it's nice actually getting to sit in the studio and listen to a whole show of music, you know, just listen to it and putting the shows together. It's such a joy. I'm so thankful to KJNU to have this opportunity to do that.
0: See, my thing is I've loved music since I was 8, and I'm always looking for something that I might not know, something new, and it's been like that forever. It used to be like trade a tape and record stores, check out these things you read about. Now the internet, like it comes from Instagram and a clip where someone has a song and you go, the clip is stupid, but the song is great.
1: The clip can tell you a lot, I will say, but then you have to go and find the whole song and listen to the whole song.
0: And then you listen to the record, and then you can buy it right away.
1: Yeah.
0: well, we got one coming up, but you got a bunch of stuff you got to do.
1: Well, yeah. Well, so we just heard from Doug Paisley, which was Radio Girl. Okay, so we did that. I need to do this ticket giveaway, and I'm sorry I'm not going to be able to play the music today, but hopefully some of you will be interested anyway. So this is a ticket giveaway for Chanel Beads playing this Monday, September 21st, at the Marquee in Denver. Chanel Beads is the musical project of musician Shane Lavers, who's based in New York City and signed to the Jag Jaguar label, which always has good stuff on it. So if you'd like to win these tickets, we ask that you have not won anything from KJNU in the last 30 days and that you can make it to the show. And we will take the third caller at 303-449-4885. That's 303-449-4885. To get a pair of tickets to Chanel Beads at the Marquee on September 21st. So good luck, everybody. So up next, we're going to play some Ken Pomeroy, which when you told me you had found it and you loved it, I was not surprised.
0: It's good to be predictable, right?
1: Well, I don't know. I wasn't sure if you'd ever find it. But you did.
0: You know, like I said, the need to know is great. And the thing is, she's only 23. I learned about this.
1: Yeah.
0: The voice is weathered and has the world weariness that, you know, sad bastards like me like. And then I heard these covers, and the covers were actually songs that you would not expect someone to cover done really well. And this one here we're going to play. This is the first entry. It grabbed me so hard because I love Woody Guthrie. Willie's another one. Mm-hmm. But a bunch of people have covered Deportee. I first heard it with the Byrds on, there was a Sweetheart, no, was it, what was it? The one that has Tulsa County, all that stuff.
1: Yeah.
0: Anyway, Easy Rider and all that. But so that was a song that was made in 1966 about a plane crash in Los Gatos. But it's as relevant today as ever. And I think Ken Pomeroy does the song both justice, brings it to the present, and there's a modern feel, but still. And I'm hoping this stuff changes sometime. We're not political. You'll get it when you listen to the song.
1: All right, let's listen to Ken Pomeroy, Deportee.

0: Oh, I love my Gillian, of course, and I play her too much in the morning when I do a show, so I'm glad you said let's do this.
1: Well, it seemed to fit the vibe of what we were going with, and so that's part of being a good DJ, right?
0: You started that one off with the Ken Pomeroy, really great version of Deportees, and then Floria, who I keep trying to get Indra into here. I'm grabbing the record.
1: I have to actually listen when we're not chatting away in the studio.
0: The one we played, Waiting Around, Waiting to Provide, it's the pedal steel player, John Cox. He's deadly, and it's kind of got that Neil Young-y, shambolic,
1: for sure,
0: 76 period Americana, but it's also really modern, and I love the vocals. I like everything about this record. It's called Sounds Like Flory.
1: Yeah, and that came out last year?
0: Yeah, it was on my top 10, but you didn't pay attention. Oh,
1: well, I can't pay attention to everything.
0: Well, you know I like good
1: now
0: music.
1: When they put out another record, I will take note, but I'll also listen back to that one, for sure.
0: You'll be an Indra come lately.
1: And then, of course, Gillian Welch.
0: Wrecking Ball. That's off Soul Journey, way back, their rock record, supposedly. I'd love to hear new material, and they're still doing the Grateful Dead Reckoning tour stuff, and they're going to Australia, New Zealand, and yeah, if anybody wants to send Uncle Jeff for some field research, let me know.
1: All right, so it's 2:49, and we have about 5 minutes left in the show. 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This is KGNU 88.5 Boulder, KGNU 1390 Denver. Coming up at 2:55, you're going to hear the headlines, followed by Metro coming out of the Denver studio. I'm actually going to play a couple announcements, and then we'll talk a little more.
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1: All right. Go ahead.
0: Well, go ahead. We got just enough time to get something here. Jamal's checking out this new board, too. We're all
1: learning. Jamal's in the house. Here, hop on that mic, here, Jamal. Yeah. Welcome.
4: Hey, everybody.
1: How do you feel in the new studio?
4: Feel nice and crispy.
0: I'm still digging the paint smell.
4: Yeah.
1: I know. It's maybe it'll never go away.
0: It's like buying a new house. You know, I've only had one new car in my life, and when you get something new, it's kind of cool.
1: It is cool. It's very cool. And you know, we're getting ready to have Jamal do a show over here, which we'll talk about at a later date.
4: Yes.
1: But he's in here just taking a look and seeing the boards and everything, and it's been a good vibe here at the new station.
4: So fancy.
1: So, okay, this last piece of music, Jeff, what are we going to play?
0: We're going to play Apples here. Apples in Stereo, they had to add that, I think. And Strawberry Fire is a track. It's a Beatlesque one, if there ever was. But I was listening to something in the radio, and my friend Eric even said he's in Whole Foods, and they're playing Apples in Stereo, which blows my mind. You know, I heard Talk Talk by the Music Machine in King Supers on 30th, and I'm like... I'm just not getting it anymore. It used to be elevator music. I love old stuff, too. So anyway, this one here just is a happy, happy, happy song, and I've been on a little Apples kick at home just going through the records. I love pop. I mean, I never play it in the morning. I'm too tired and depressed.
1: Well,
0: in the afternoon, here it is, Strawberry Fire.
1: Anything goes. And I think this is probably going to be the end of our show. So fare thee well, everybody. Thanks for listening today. Again, stay tuned for the headlines at 2:55. Thanks, Jeff, for being here. Thanks, Jamal.
4: Thanks for having me.
1: All right.
0: Thanks for letting me come off the bus.
1: Of course.

0: 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Here are today's local and regional headlines. House Republicans escalated their months-long clash with Boulder County over local immigration policies yesterday, subpoenaing District Attorney Michael Dougherty for records. The subpoena pulls Boulder deeper into a national fight over local limits on participation with federal immigration enforcement. House Judiciary Committee Chair Jim Jordan subpoenaed Dougherty, alleging his office gives non-citizens preferential treatment to help them avoid immigration consequences, and saying the DA failed to turn over documents after nearly 4 months of requests. Jordan argues the records could inform changes to federal immigration law, including the proposed Shutdown Sanctuary Policies Act of 2026. A Fairfax County, Virginia attorney, Steve Descano, received a similar subpoena Wednesday. This comes as Colorado voters will decide whether to approve an amendment to the state constitution that would require police to cooperate with federal immigration authorities. If it passes in November, Amendment 81 would mean law enforcement would have to decide whether people charged with crimes are lawfully present in the U.S. If they decide they aren't, they would have 3 days to notify federal immigration authorities that the person does not have proper legal status. Current state law prohibits law enforcement from participating in civil immigration enforcement, including detaining people based on ICE detainer requests. Dougherty faces a September 25th deadline to comply with a subpoena. The Boulder Valley School Board spent around 6 hours Tuesday at a work session revolving around a proposal to close, reconfigure, or relocate schools in response to declining enrollment. The board added the work session after about 150 parents and students spoke out against the proposal at last week's school board meeting. Parents have questioned the school district's decision-making, with many parents asking the district to pause before making an irreversible decision. The proposal would close 4 schools, close 1 middle and 1 elementary school program, and relocate 2 focus schools. This proposal would take effect in fall 2027. Families have said the disruption of closing schools isn't worth saving what amounts to a small fraction of the school's operating budget. Schools on the closing list are Boulder's Douglas Elementary, Flatirons Elementary, Mesa Elementary, and Birch Elementary in Broomfield. In Louisville, Monarch PK-8 would become a middle school only, while El Dorado PK-8 would only become a high school. 2 of South Boulder's Magnet or Focus schools, High Peaks and Community Montessori, would be relocated. The school board is expected to vote on September 22nd. Governor Jared Polis signed an executive order on Wednesday aimed at protecting bees and other pollinators as they face threats from climate change, pesticides, and habitat loss. His order directs state agencies that manage land to find ways to expand and protect pollinators. It requires state agencies to incorporate pollinator conservation practices into their licensing standards for pesticide use, create pesticide-free buffer zones on state land, and to consider pollinator health in applicable state grants. Colorado has followed the global trend of declining insect population, including in high-elevation protected areas, such as a meadow outside Crested Butte, which had recorded a 47% decline in insect biomass since 1986. 3 species of Colorado butterflies are federally protected under the Endangered Species Act, and more than a fifth of Colorado's 24 bumblebee species are either petitioned or under review by the U.S. Fish and Wildlife Service for listing as endangered species.
1: Hi, it's Roger, and this week's Community Calendar is sponsored by the Boulder Builds Peace Initiative, a Boulder Rotary project centered on the United Nations International Day of Peace. 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And here's your Community Calendar for today. Peace is possible tonight. A special evening is focused on peace building, conflict resolution, and community action. Program begins at 5 p.m. with keynote speaker Tony Ann Broadbur, head of secretariat for the UN Women's Peace and Humanitarian Fund, followed by a Q&A. 6 p.m. there's a meet and greet with live food, cello music from Beverly Lynn. Peace is possible tonight, 5 to 8 p.m. See you Boulder Chancellor's Auditorium in the Case West Building, 1725 Euclid Avenue, right here in Boulder.
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3: 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I'll be your host, Dave Ashton. 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Now, getting to business at hand on today's show. Our guest is going to be Nation Magazine columnist and New York Times bestselling author Dave Zirin. He has written a new book, The People's Historian, The Outsized Life of Howard Zinn, and will be in town a week from today on Thursday, the 24th of September at the Littleton Tattered Cover out south on Santa Fe Drive. Joining us again here live, Dave Zirin. Welcome back to KGNU, and it's great to have you on the show with us.
4: Oh, it's always a thrill to be on KGNU, and I'm so excited to be coming to Denver next week. I think Tattered Cover is a national treasure, so speaking there is just a huge deal for me.
3: Why, thank you. I've got to believe there's, you yourself are a national treasure in the making, in that you are, you know, shifting your area of focus in writing from being very much in the sports sphere, showing the intersection of sports and politics and, you know, how sports play out in real time, in real life, and the real impacts, to now you're actually positioning into a different space here with this big biography of the historian Howard Zinn, of course, the author of A People's History of the United States, one of the most, you know, prominent historians in recent U.S. history. And so I want to focus our conversation today on your shifting focus, this moment in time for the author Dave Zirin, as we will be doing a part two of this once I actually get to read the book.
4: I can't wait for you to read the book, Dave. I think you're really going to dig it. The People's Historian, The Outsized Life of Howard Zinn. And so why did I shift my focus? Because first and foremost, Howard Zinn's life was just so remarkable to me. It was outsized. It's kind of like if the movie Forrest Gump was directed by someone like John Sayles. John Sayles being very much a working class director who deals with the stories of the people. And I say Forrest Gump because Howard Zinn always finds himself at these incredible junctures of history. You know, whether it's the Brooklyn Depression of the 1930s, World War II, the early years of the Civil Rights Movement, the Black Freedom Struggle of the 60s and the Student Nonviolent Coordinating Committee, the anti-war movement against the war on the people of Vietnam. Howard Zinn is there every step of the way and remained active until his passing at age 87 in 2010. So we're talking about somebody, Dave, who'd been an active part of the struggle for over 70 years without fail. So many lessons to draw from his life. And I really wanted to write this book because, I mean, I wrote it for today. So it's not really even, it is about his life, of course, but it's with always an eye on what we can learn from these experiences that he had. Because a lot of the folks I meet now who are coming up and entering the struggle, they want to dismantle the system, but they have a real despondency about the idea that something new could be built in its place. And I think Howard Zinn's life is really a testament for how to really maintain your integrity and your politics and your sense of strategy and your fight for change, whether we're in up times or whether we're in down times. And Lord, we need that sense of history and perspective today. And it was an honor to write. And I was also kind of prodded to do it because a lot of folks were asking me, because I knew Howard at the end of his life. I traveled with him to interview him on stages. And man, Dave, you'd appreciate this as an interviewer. He was just the easiest interview in the world. You would just be like, "Civil rights, your thoughts." And then 35 minutes later, after like five standing ovations, you're ready for the next question. And, those experiences.

0: would asking me, like, what would Howard Zinn say about the rise of Trump? What would Howard Zinn say about the Black Lives Matter movement? And I was like, you know, I don't want to speak for somebody who's not here, but he left behind so many breadcrumbs over the course of this incredible life that the answers were there. So all of this, Dave, was for me, like, yeah, I need to get out of my comfort zone. I need to wrestle with what they call imposter syndrome. And I need to try to finally write a book that doesn't have sports at its core.
1: Well, I think kind of largely you're doing that with some of your other work. I mean, you'd had a big piece in Rolling Stone magazine where you had been going to visit Mumia Abu-Jamal in prison and bringing his story also forward for a newer generation, you know, maybe hadn't heard of Mumia. Mumia was a cause célèbre in the 90s and in the 2000s when his prison radio broadcasts were sneaking out of the joint into the world, and didn't hear a lot about Mumia. And then suddenly you're doing this like series of interviews with him. So you're serving in this moment to really bridge the left, the movements of, you know, prior generations to where the possibilities lay now, what people involved getting active can do. So, I mean, in a sense, you're positioning yourself as one of these historians as well, this living history. Like a Mumia is an older man. He is not necessarily in the best of health. You know, you are making sure there's this continuity.
0: You know, I'm so glad you said that, Dave, because I dedicate the book at the beginning, of course, to first and foremost to my mother who passed away while I was writing the book. But my other dedication in the book is to the six or seven people who died in the course of me writing it over the course of 6 years, because I was talking to a lot of folks in their 80s and 90s, like people who knew Howard Zinn. So, of course, you know, they would pass away. And some of them are really well-known folk like Daniel Ellsberg and Staunton Lind. Some are people that folks listening to this wouldn't have heard of, but who knew Howard and were wanted to share some stories. And it gave me just this deep appreciation for where we learn our history. Because, of course, what's the oldest way we learn our history? It's from our elders. And I think that's another thing in our, you know, turbocharged, tween-centric youth culture. We have everything backwards, and I think that's one of the ills of our society, in that we allow 85-year-olds to run our lives in Washington, and yet we're not doing enough talking to the 80, and those are the worst of us, and yet we're not talking to the 85-year-olds who were part of the struggle so they could impart their lessons to us. So I guess that's another point, is that the wrong 85-year-olds are have the levers of power in this country. But the, I know you know this, Dave, because I gotta say, like, one of the things I've always appreciated about you is that you've always had a respect for elders, for ancestors, for people who've been there before, for asking questions. You've always held a reverence for those folks. And I have to say that I thought I held a reverence for those folks, but I really developed it over the course of writing this book and realizing how quickly people could just be gone from our lives with all of that history and all of that memory. So that, you know, when you talk about trying to keep Mumia's voice alive, I mean, it's done with a lot of respect for him, but it's also done with a lot of humility at just life and the unpredictability, particularly when we're talking about folks who have been living basically without a functional healthcare system for 44 years, despite numerous health ailments, who needs to get his lawyers to wage a war just to get him basic medical care. I mean, with someone like that, who's got the kind of mind and perspective that Mumia has, you want to get their thoughts on paper, not about their case, stories they've told thousands of times, but you want him to talk about the world as he sees it from his perspective. And how his own life informs that perspective. That's what we need.
1: Wow, you're giving us a really great insight into your methodology writing this book. I should say thank you. Yes, I have always looked up to my elders. I also have a healthy fear of the youth. And you know, this
0: Yes, you do.
1: young people, you're terrifying. And I can't overstate that.

0: And of course, Dave, you know, you're trying to make these connections for, you know, people coming up in a moment
1: yes.
0: of uncertainty. And, you know, another, I'd say, big piece that you have just published in The Nation magazine here this week is about the big music debacle, right, with mm-hmm. Ed Sheeran kicking the rapper Macklemore off of his stadium tour, these enormous tens of thousands of people in the audience, because there's a sports tie-in, but, you know, it is absolutely important that, you know, also we are, like, clearing the lane in order to have younger voices, you know, coming through. I think it's such a huge problem right now with pop music that it's kind of detached from reality. You get a person on a pop tour talking about reality, talking Free Palestine, and suddenly the NFL owners, the stadium people get really aggravated and, you know, make those calls, get people pulled off of their tours. And so this happened in a very public way with Macklemore, but the connection to the NFL, the public dollars being spent in the stadiums and all of this, you are the person to make that explicit.
1: I've been writing about that because, wow, what a story. You know, there's an expression called the Streisand effect. And that's when someone of power tries to censor somebody else. But by doing so, it backfires spectacularly. And now everybody's paying attention to what's been censored. The Streisand effect. And I could say where that comes from, but I don't know if people would be interested.
0: Maybe we don't go down that pathway.
1: Yeah, let's not talk Barbara Streisand. But the that it comes from her life. But the point of this is just to say that Robert Kraft attempted to silence Macklemore because Macklemore had been doing something that he's been doing for years, which is saying Free Palestine at his concerts. And he said, and then, but this time, because it got squelched, now you have like young pop singers like Hayley Williams saying Free Palestine in her concerts, just in solidarity to the question of artistic freedom. Of Macklemore getting bigfooted like that. And so, wow. The other part of this story, Dave, that I think a lot of people aren't looking at is just how incredible it is that everybody else on the tour quit, you know, costing themselves incredible amounts of money, you know, and a lot of these acts actually are not like Macklemore, who's had big success. You know, like Ed Sheeran, even his backup band quit.
0: Wow.
1: I mean, this is an incredible show of solidarity. All the other openers and the backup band, everybody has quit. And guess what all these folks who quit in solidarity with Macklemore have in common, Dave?
0: Tell me.
1: They are Irish.
0: Oh.
1: And so in all of their statements about why they chose to quit the tour, and these statements have gone up viral all over social media, they all don't just say, we stand with Macklemore because we stand with artistic freedom and, you know, and the right of free speech. They don't just say that. They also say, look, we're Irish. We suffered colonization. We suffered forced starvation. We've suffered living under the boot of an occupational army. And we have decades and decades of solidarity with the Palestinian people. And therefore, we could never, ever live with ourselves as Irish people if we're on a tour where somebody is silenced for saying the words Free Palestine. And what's also been so brilliant about that, Dave, is that they're all making the argument publicly, and these arguments are going viral, that there is nothing anti-Semitic about raising real issues with the state of Israel. There's nothing anti-Semitic about that. And to say that it is anti-Semitic to criticize Israel, and I say this as a Jewish person, is just a way of trying to silence its critics. You know, you shut down all conversation when you do that. You shut down all debate, all inquiry. And I think that's abhorrent and it needs to stop. So this has been electric, Dave. This has been so much more than a story that's, first of all, destroyed the reputation of Ed Sheeran in perpetuity and exposed how the NFL owners then all colluded to say, no, yes, Macklemore, then no tour. And you know who else just spoke out about this, Dave? Your friend and mine, Colin Kaepernick,
0: Oh,
1: because he's
0: wow.
1: been on a book tour, and he has talked about Macklemore, and he said, everybody who said the NFL owners don't collude, look at them right now, colluding against Macklemore.
0: Wow, full circle, as it is 10 years since the
1: Yes.
0: Kaepernick moment. Amazing. Hey, we're going to take a little quick break, Dave Zirin, for a little tune that I have selected and radio edited for you real quick. If you want to put your mic on mute, we'll come right back. We're going to check in with your friend and mine, Boots Riley of the Coup, a little something called The Guillotine right here on KGNU's Metro. We'll be right back.

0: All right, y'all. That's the little bit of the Guillotine by The Coup out of Oakland, California. Right, we've got Dave Zirin on the line with us, author of The People's Historian, The Outsized Life of Howard Zinn. Howard Zinn, the author of People's History of the United States, attacked by name from conservatives like, you know, your American president, saying that people like Howard Zinn are the problem. And when we listen to a song like The Guillotine, we're talking about, you know, the blade of knowledge, the sword of the tongue, the capacity to convince people with peaceful means, with talking, with knowledge, with understanding, with documentation. So, Dave, I'd like to just get a little look into, you know, your process for this book. Howard Zinn is a person who has been in the public eye, as you pointed out, for decades. How did you go about your writing?
1: Well, for the book I wanted to write and for the book I produced, I really wanted to lean on primary sources, and that means interviewing the witnesses to his life. Like, he taught at Spelman College, a woman's HBCU in Atlanta, Georgia. He taught there for 7 years, heart of the civil rights movement, taught people like Alice Walker, Marion Wright Edelman. You know, these are folks I needed to speak with, and Alice Walker is incredible. And I mean, I talked to other people from the Spelman class, and so that was one of the processes. The other process involved going into his archives, and he has voluminous archives. And I went through all of it. And, you know, it's I consider that process, you know, including all his FBI files, which were fascinating, which I'm going to talk about in greater detail when I'm at the Tattered Cover next Thursday. I'm going to talk about those FBI files. But I always liken research to like panning for gold. Like, I'm just going through the pages looking for that one little nugget, that one sentence, that one factoid. And I figure if it appeals to me, then it'll appeal to the reader. So you have to sort of put yourself in the body of the every person and think to yourself, oh, that's interesting. And, you know, like, like one example of it is looking in his FBI files. I don't want to give too much away, but it was fascinating to me. I won't say the specifics, but some of the organizations that Howard Zinn and his wife, Rosalind Zinn, were in. Like, just really fascinating, like the kinds of causes they involved themselves in as 20-something-year-olds in the New York City of the late 1940s. And then finding out that J. Edgar Hoover actually signed a document, okay, I'll give this away, saying that in the case of a national emergency, Howard and Rosalind Zinn were to be imprisoned indefinitely. Ooh. And remember, this was the time of Julius and Ethel Rosenberg, the execution of people based on their political ideologies, or even executing Ethel Rosenberg, who was guilty of nothing, but doing so as an example to the big bad commies. And then you've got Howard Zinn and Roz, you know, working with all these leftist organizations, you know, really trying to figure out their way. So going through those documents was really important. Going through letters that he wrote was really important. But then I also did read a lot of his pre-published books and speeches and things like that. But I really did try to keep that at least to a minimum, so the work could be as, because I think the book is very fresh to people who only know Howard Zinn as the guy who wrote A People's History of the United States. But, you know, and I'm not saying I succeeded in this task, but I also really wanted to thread the needle so people who were familiar with his story would also get a great deal out of it.
0: Amazing. So, folks, reminder, Dave Zirin will be at the Tattered Cover South down in Littleton on South Santa Fe Drive. This is going to be a book talk about The People's Historian on next Thursday, the 24th of September. It's at 5:30 p.m. Definitely.
1: Oh, I should add something about that, Dave.
0: Yes, sir.
1: Is that I'm going to be in conversation about Howard Zinn with David Sirota, who I know you know, and someone very familiar with Zinn. And he's just one of an incredible variety of folks that I've been in conversation with around the book. That's been a fun part as well, because people bring their own perspectives to it. Keeps it very fresh for me. I think it keeps it very fresh for the audience as well.
0: Well, that's what I'd actually like to turn to in our last 5 minutes of the program here, Dave Z, is, you know, what the response to the book has been. You've had it out since August 4th. You know, what's going on when you're out on this book tour? And we're talking about some dangerous stuff, right? Books that get outright, you know, scapegoated by the president of the United States. So what has been some of the roses and the thorns of rolling out The People's Historian, The Outsized Life of Howard Zinn?
1: We're going roses and thorns, roses and thorns. I love it. The roses are the crowds, man. Like, I'm getting a lot of interest in Howard Zinn, people showing up. Don't disappoint Denver. I'm on a great run here of folks wanting to talk about this. We'll have a very good time. That's the definite rose, is just sort of being, because I've written I've written other books where I'm like, this is going to connect. And then you realize you bought a Betamax in a VHS world, you know. And so this, and you know, it's like 1979 and you're like, the future is disco, you know. But this was something else. This was something else. This is like actually connecting. And that just feels so good. And, you know, I got to be honest with you, man, and I'm being very honest with your listeners. I got no thorns to speak of. It is such a darn privilege to be able to talk about the life of this incredible human being. I wouldn't care if one person shows up in Denver, as long as I can talk to that person about the life, the outsized life of Howard Zinn.
0: That's incredible. I mean, your travels are taking you around the country. I guess Ireland's not going to happen, but, you know, maybe in the future.
1: We're talking about it. We are.
0: But
1: there is discussion because, you know, the Irish, they know a good rebel when they see one.
0: Oh, well, okay. So we'll stay tuned for that. I do want to tell KGNU's listeners that we are going to be featuring this book, The People's Historian, The Outsized Life of Howard Zinn, on It's the Economy during KGNU's Fall Fund Drive, the second Thursday in October. We'll be offering copies of the book for your support of community radio. I think it's really an important moment to rally behind this kind of history, because history's being whitewashed. They're ripping books out of libraries. They're banning books in schools. And it's because of this capacity for us understanding our history to make real change. I mean, so is that part of the electricity that you're feeling with these crowds?
1: I'm feeling that people are really have this thirst and desire for community. If you really like, that's what I really am loving about this the most, is that, you know, something I think I really took for granted when I was coming up was just that if we wanted to get anything done, we all had to get into a room together and talk about it. And I think we've lost that human connection pretty dramatically in our age of social media and atomization. And so, but I think people still thirst for it, though. It's not like we took a popular vote and said, let's be atomized. Yay. You know, it's been imposed upon us through technology and through advertising and commercialization, convincing us that we need things we may not actually need. And so when people come together at a bookstore, when people come together at a community center, there's a feeling, there's a vibe, there's an electricity that I think people dearly miss. And I feel that when I've been doing these events. And like I said, big or small, I think they've been, I think it's special. And it's not about me. It's about what Howard Zinn animates in people, which is a sense of grounded optimism, even when times are difficult.
0: Right. He had a special talent for that. I mean, he sees the individual. You talk about these mass movements, people coming together in common cause, but it's simply a bunch of individuals. He was able to tell the big story by telling the individual story.
1: Amen. Very well said. And he loved telling the story of how backlashes were beaten back. Like, he was like, okay, it's not all up, up, and away. Our struggles will lose. But just because they lose doesn't mean they are permanently losing struggles. Backlashes can be beaten back. And that's such a through line in his historical analysis, that talk about something we need today. And partly because I do believe that the backlash we've been living under, the tyranny of this backlash, is something that you're starting to see some counterpunching against right now.
0: Well, Dave Zirin, you're uniquely positioned to talk about those counterpunches, whether they're in the world of sports or the world at large. Where can people find out about your book talk quick and find your writing?
1: Yeah, edgeofsports.com. Bam, there's quick.
0: And everything's there, the tour schedule,
1: Yes, sir.
0: links to the book. All right, we will see you next Thursday at Tattered Cover Littleton. And until then, peace.
1: Peace.
2: The Colorado River is in crisis. A record-breaking drought and new federal rules mean significant water cuts in the lower basin. But what does that mean for the upper basin and for Colorado? Tune in to a special statewide call-in show Thursday, September 17th from 6 to 7 p.m. Learn more about the challenges facing the river and join the conversation. That's Thursday, September 17th from 6 to 7 p.m. here on KGNU.
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4: Welcome, friends, to another edition of Economic Update, a weekly program devoted to the economic dimensions of our lives and those of our children. I'm your host, Richard Wolff. All right, let's jump right into the updates that we have for you today. I begin by bringing to your attention a report from the Kennedy School of Public Policy at Harvard University. One of their most interesting recent reports has to do with the child care needs, in this case, of the state of Massachusetts, where they're located. But the results of what they found for Massachusetts apply, if not more so, everywhere else in the United States. And I wanted you to see because of the lesson these numbers teach. By far the most important result of their reporting was the following. In-depth questionnaires of families with children showed them that 89% of parents would use public daycare for their children, for all their children, if they were free. And that's compared with the 53% that use paid childcare now. All right, in plain English, if you provided childcare free of charge, managed by the government, in exactly the same framework that now applies to elementary school, junior high school, senior high school, in most parts of the United States, you would be providing an enormously important service that is now glaringly missing from our culture and society. Because my family is partly French, I'm very familiar with the system in France, which is light years better and more developed than that in the United States. Children as a few months old are eligible to be cared for in highly developed, top quality, public, subsidized daycare. It's been that way for quite a while in France, and the few occasions to quote unquote reform it have been resisted and never been brought to fruition. The system there is a fixture of the life of the French people. And what this teaches us is another lesson in the failure of markets, that institution that gets a pass all the time in American culture. The reason half the people who need childcare don't get it is because it's not available. And why isn't it available? Well, it's either too pricey. In order to set it up, you'd have to make enough of a profit because the government doesn't step in and do it. It's left to the market, and the market can't find enough profit, so half the people go without. Suppose the government came in and said, we'll provide it free, the way we do, with elementary school, junior high school, senior high school, and so on. It would mean an enormous gain. And let's take a look at the gain and then talk about the cost. Millions of people in America would be able to take part-time and full-time jobs if their children were in a quality, safe place to grow up. That would transform the lives of those millions of people. It would provide a labor force in this country that is needed, especially now that we keep deporting large numbers of people. And it would change the communities in which these people live. Here's another gain. The children who would get professional care. The French daycares are equipped with a nurse, that's by law, someone to take care of any medical problem that arises, social workers and other. We could have quality care for our children, the long-term effects of which are very well known and would save this country from all of the costs that come when you don't have quality child care, when you have no child care at all, or when you have to rely on people in the neighborhood who may or may not be doing the right thing with your child during the day if you leave it there. And that includes your relatives, as you well know. Wow. And why isn't it done? Because it's costly. Yes, it would. The government would have to raise some taxes. And the people who would pay the taxes, corporations, the rich, maybe people without children, they don't want to pay. And so we're all impoverished. If the government did it, it would gain benefits far beyond what the cost is. It would be one of the most socially valuable things the state could do. And here's a couple of extra things to think about. Our aging population means our public school buildings are now housing fewer and fewer children each year. The space is available. The place is available. The facilities are available. Child care could be an enormously productive use of our capacity in terms of public schools, already located all around the community, as would be needed for a daycare center. A creative government could make an enormous difference by correcting a failure of the market system to provide something so obviously needed and valuable. My next update is a kind of recognition of Mike Huckabee, the U.S. ambassador to Israel right now. He is a fundamentalist Christian minister, and he was in the news recently for condemning something Israel did. Oh, really? Very rare for him. What was it? Turns out Israel took the private property of an American of Palestinian background and, citing the Ten Commandments, no less, Reverend Huckabee denounced this violation of the commandment not to covet another's property. I hope I will not be thought presumptuous if I remind Mr. Huckabee that another one of those famous Ten Commandments is that thou shalt not kill. And he has been remarkably silent about Israel's killing of large numbers of people. The selectivity of morality here is downright stunning. The next update has to do with an old idea that should have been dead. California is going to be putting on the ballot this November a 5% one-time tax on billionaires. And the billionaires don't like it. Surprise. And they're spending huge amounts of money to prevent it. Surprise. And here's the argument they're using, which I'm interested in because it's being used against Mayor Zoran Mamdani in New York City. You mustn't do such things because corporations and the rich will run away from your city or your state if you dare to do it. Well, the evidence is in case you're wondering. Do people leave when this happens? No, they don't. It's a big, fat bluff. But here's a suggestion. I always want to be helpful about what you might do if you want to improve the odds that nobody leaves. You can make it clear that any corporation that follows a tax increase by leaving will be the target of a public relations campaign led by the mayor or the governor, telling all the people of New York City what to think about that company and that brand name that did that. That might make the company and the rich people who run it think a long time longer about leaving a city rather than paying the long overdue taxes they owe. My last update has to do with the recent news that the United States foreign debt, public debt, the debt of the United States federal government, just crossed $40 trillion. And here's some stunning things for you to think about. The United States is the most indebted country on earth. It took us 240 years to accumulate $20 trillion of debt. It only took the last 10 years to accumulate and double that to 40. And who was the president for most of the last 10 years? Yeah, turns out to be Mr. Trump, deficit spender par excellence, debt increaser. He promised to cut the debt. He didn't. He did the reverse. And here are some things to think about. This year, we will be spending $1 trillion, a trillion, paying interest on that debt. That's right. You and I will pay taxes on the beer we drink, on the cigarettes we shouldn't be smoking, on our income tax, on our rubber tires. The federal government raises taxes from you and me. But $1 trillion of the taxes we pay don't pay for schools or highways or even the national defense. They are simply transferred by the United States government to the creditors, the people who lent to the United States government. And who are they? Rich corporations, rich individuals, and foreign countries. And the two most important foreign countries, Japan and China, they're the biggest creditors of the United States. Which means, just so you understand, every year the United States has to pay interest on the debt it owes, like any other debtor. Which means a part of your taxes are collected in Washington and shipped over to Beijing so that the People's Republic of China gets that interest and can use it any way it wants. And on behalf of the government of China, I want to thank you all for doing this. And why do we have the debt? Because our government dares not tax corporations and the rich. If it did, it wouldn't have to borrow. Wow. Think about that the next time the tax bill comes. We've come to the end of the first half of today's show. Stay right with me. I think you'll find our conversation with David Cobb very, very interesting. Welcome back, friends, to the second half of today's Economic Update. I am very glad and proud to bring back to our microphones and camera my friend David Cobb. He serves as the coordinator of the U.S. Solidarity Economy Network, and he also works with the People's Network for Land and Liberation. He hosts the podcast Redneck Gone Green, which airs right here on the Democracy at Work YouTube channel with his co-host, Shane Knight, every Monday at 6 p.m. Eastern Standard Time. This program that both of these gentlemen produce is dedicated to bringing the ideas and voices of those actively working to build the institutions, movements, and infrastructure needed to face a post-capitalist world to audiences everywhere. So first of all, David, thank you very much for joining us. I know you're busy organizing this conference that is coming in October in Denver. So thanks a lot for taking a moment out to speak with us.
5: Thank you, Rick. It's always a pleasure to be with you and on this program.
4: All right, let me begin by asking a judgment call from someone, an activist like yourself, moving around the country, talking to large numbers of people about these issues. Do you think that at this moment in the history of the United States, that there's really a significant alienation of Americans from their government, that there's a gap between the people and the government that demands our attention because it is as big and powerful as at least some of us seem to think?
5: Rick, in my experience, there's never been more alienation any time in my life. And from my read of U.S. history, this is a level of alienation that has not been seen since the Great Depression amongst most people. Of course, let's put in context that enslaved Africans were, quote, alienated, that indigenous people were alienated, that women were alienated. So we have to put it into context. So what I want to point out is that one thing that everybody is coming to terms with is there is a profound disconnect between what are called mainstream electoral politics and the actual economic suffering of workers in this country. And I would argue that this is because people are coming to terms with who actually runs this country. The predatory class has always run this country, but in a time of rising economics, at a time where the American empire, Uber Alles, was able to control the world, many, not all, but many workers did not experience it. Now the proverbial chickens are coming home to roost in a way that you simply cannot ignore it. And that alienation is a function of the fact that the economic system separates humans from their work and their nobility and their own selves and turns them into mere commodities. But even worse, capitalism, as we understand it, is coming to an end. The American empire, as we understand it, is now coming to an end. And so people are having to come to terms with what I will argue is actual reality.
4: Do you think it matters in this story, just to pick up on your point, is this as true of Republicans as of Democrats? Is it as true of people who participate in electoral politics and the large number of Americans who regularly don't?
5: You know, Rick, it's a great question. And the big picture answer is yes, it's absolutely equally true, but it's more challenging because everybody has a different narrative or story. For what I'll call principled Republicans who believe the continued myth of American exceptionalism it's simply going to be harder for them to come to the correct conclusions, especially because they are attempting to, many continue to reject the reality of the ecological collapse. It's not coming, Rick. It's here and begun. They're going to have to contend with that reality, just as they're going to have to contend with the fact that selling their labor at the time of automation, robotics, and artificial intelligence is not going to actually get them what they want. So Republicans are facing the same pain, but the pre-narrative that they have about how the world works is going to make it more challenging for them. And that, by the way, Rick, is why I would argue they've been hoodwinked. And I'm talking about my cousins and people that I grew up with in rural Texas. They bought the, quote, populism, the right-wing populism that MAGA represents. So they have a different worldview, but I think everybody is experiencing the ongoing collapse. And it's going to, like, people are going to have to come to terms with reality.
4: I know the next question is difficult, and I know it's always many factors that produce moments in history. But if you had to pick out the one or two things that drove this alienation that you've just described, what would you say? What happened in America over the last, I don't know, 50, 75 years or longer, if you think, that brought us to this?
5: Well, I'm going to take a moment, Rick, because, again, it's a large arc, right? And part of that arc, I don't need to tell you or the listeners or viewers of Democracy at Work, but it is capitalism and empire, right? This overall arc, and we know, and you and your guests have done a phenomenal job of educating people that we are at, this is the end or the beginning of the end of the U.S. empire. So that is happening. In addition to that, the ecological collapse is accelerating. But I also want to go one step deeper because you asked about the last 50 years or so, and I want to underscore the neoliberal attachment to market economy Uber Alles and the fact that they believe they have some God-given right to profits has been a huge part of the problem, because the Democratic Party, because you asked me about the Republicans and the Democrats, I only really responded about Democrats, but I do think that we have to understand that both Democrats and Republican leadership serve the predatory class or the employer class and corporate elites. They are not addressing and have not in the last 50 years wage stagnation, compounding debt, hyper inequality. And that is because of the commitment to the neoliberal policies that so many of us fought against, and it started really in the 70s, but really accelerated in the 90s, Rick. And there's a special place in Hades for the Democratic Leadership Council and all the rest who abandoned the working class so thoroughly and completely. And by that, I want to really name Bill Clinton for the role that he and his administration played on NAFTA, on the creation of the entire framework of the World Trade Organization, the International Monetary Fund, the World Bank. I mean, what we're seeing now, again, are chickens coming home to roost.
4: Tell me, given everything you've said to us, how does someone like you, an activist engaged in this way, looking at the world the way you've just summarized for us, how do you understand the rise of two things that are happening? Number one, the DSA as a explicitly socialist organization, and the electoral victories, both of DSA candidates and of others with the label progressive, which seems to be the label of choice for these folks these days. What's the connection here?
5: I appreciate that you've talked about sort of progressives that try to avoid the word socialism, right? Because they continue to try to dance on the head of a pin. I'm not going to do that. I know you don't do that, right? Capitalism is failing to deliver basic economic security. It's stripping away the illusion of the Cold War scare. And what we're seeing now, those realities of capitalism's core failures, and a return to what I would call kitchen table urgency. And I think the growth of Democratic Socialists of America, the growth of the left in general, is fueled by very immediate everyday struggles. Like at the end of the day, whether it's Mamdani, Syed, like there have been a whole series of victories at the primary that are being driven not by ideology, but by what Cabral reminds us, never forget that people are not motivated by abstract ideas in their head. It is objective material conditions. And so socialism is getting a refreshing new look because socialist policies actually make people's lives better.
4: Okay, because we have, you know, limited time, I want to ask you a general and a specific question wrapped up together. What should the people who listen to you, hear you, listen to us here on this program, what is the takeaway from today's conversation? What would you like them to think about doing in their own personal lives, given all the pressures we all face, personal and job and all the rest? And how does it relate to this event in Denver that I want you to remind people about?
5: Well, thank you. That event is Resist and Build. You can go to resistandbuild.net, October 15 through 18. My co-host Shane Knight and I will both be there. Resist the harms, abuses, build the new. And that's how I'm going to answer the question in our remaining time, Rick. And that is, we have to build the institutions that meet our objective material needs. And you talk about it on this program, but there are worker-owned cooperatives, community land trusts, mutual aid networks. We have to stop thinking that the government can actually do these things for us. But there's a trick here. We have to do it ourselves, but there are policies that we can force our government to take, like public banking, participatory budgeting. There's a whole series of policies that can actually facilitate a genuine economic democracy. It cannot exist within capitalism. So we have to, at the local level, prove that we can actually meet our needs. And then we have to demand a full system change, an evolution to the post-capitalist world. Capitalism and imperialism is ending. The question is whether it will be fascism or eco-socialism. I wish I saw it differently, Rick. But to me, we are in a which side are you on moment. And I'm encouraging people to dig where you stand with your friends, your neighbors, wherever you live, work, play, and pray. Do the work of building collaborative relationships to meet our needs, because a crisis is unfolding, a collapse is imminent, but we have each other.
4: Yes, that's a very powerful message. And I would only want to add that in the first half of today's program, I talked a little bit about crossing the $40 trillion public debt milestone. Yeah, it is. It really is a kind of staggering coming up against what the United States has done, become a debtor to the whole world, collected the savings of the whole world, and instead of them being used to build the economies in those other countries so they could have a decent life, these countries ended up, and try to think about it, the poorer countries of the world, all less wealthy than America, with a few exceptions, sending their money here. The poor of the earth making some money, but lending it to the richest country in the world. That too should stand as a screaming condemnation. What kind of a system works like that? We should be lending them the money to develop, not the other way around. It's like poor
5: people. And for productive capacity, not for the grift that the predatory class use. That's what I love about the show here at Democracy at Work, the insistence to say, what is capital for?
4: All right, we've come to the end of our allotted time, David. I wish you every success at that conference in Denver in October and in all the work that you do. And I say, as I always do at the end to my audience, I look forward to speaking with you again next week.
3: 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at UMass Amherst and a visiting professor at the New School University, has authored numerous books on the subject of social economics, including Rethinking Marxism, Understanding Capitalism, and 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

0: the Colorado River is in crisis. A record-breaking drought and new federal rules mean significant water cuts in the lower basin. But what does that mean for the upper basin and for Colorado? Tune in to a special statewide call-in show Thursday, September 17th from 6 to 7 p.m. Learn more about the challenges facing the river and join the conversation. That's Thursday, September 17th from 6 to 7 p.m. here on KGNU.
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3: Welcome to the Project Censored, a radio show on Pacifica Radio. I am your co-host Eleanor Goldfield, along with Mickey Huff. First up this week, Trump's dictator's toolkit and how we got here. I sit down with journalist, researcher, and policy director at Defending Rights and Dissent, Chip Gibbons, to talk about the NSPM-7, the latest in a long line of attacks on our basic constitutional rights. Chip warns that we should neither look at this as a new phenomenon in U.S. history, nor should we be flippant about its severity. By looking at history, we can contextualize our current moment and understand more of what the government is thinking with regards to our rights, our movements, and our future. Next up, my co-host Mickey Huff and I sit down to dig into some of the news that didn't make the news, with a particular focus on attacks on journalists and academic freedom. We outline how Congress is blackmailing universities to swear loyalty to Israel, the myriad attacks on journalists abroad and at home, and how DHS is using a customs law to obtain the private data and correspondence of journalists, nonprofits, and unions. We also dig into recently released documents that show that the government was well aware of the toxicity after the 9/11 attacks, but hid it so that Wall Street could open back up again. All this and more coming up this week on Project Censored. Thanks, everyone, for joining us at the Project Censored radio show on Pacifica Radio. I'm your co-host, Eleanor Goldfield, and we're very glad right now that Chip Gibbons is joining us again on the show. He's a journalist, researcher, and policy director of Defending Rights and Dissent, and he has a book on the history of FBI political surveillance coming out in February 2027. Chip, thanks so much for being here.
4: I had to pause when you said 2027. Like, no, that's not, we're not at that year yet. And goodness, we
3: I know. Time is an illusion.
4: Think of it, but let's,
3: yeah, yes. No, I agree. It's absurd, but here we are. So I actually want to start with the NSPM-7, which actually sounds a bit like a GMO seed type, but it is in fact the National Security Presidential Memorandum 7, Countering Domestic Terrorism and Organized Political Violence. I hope everyone's still awake. The banality of evil.
4: I'm perking up now. I was falling asleep before, but now you've got me awake, Eleanor.
3: Oh, good. I'm glad. I have an air horn, too, in case. So this National Security Presidential Memorandum, it was issued by Trump on September 25th, 2025, and it directs comprehensive law enforcement strategy to disrupt entities and individuals purported to be engaged in acts of political violence and intimidation. Now, listeners of the show will know that we have mentioned this on the program before, but Chip, seeing as it's almost this festering pile of Orwellian slop's first birthday, we're recording this on September 8th. I was wondering if you could talk about how this sledgehammer has been used this past year and why Defending Rights and Dissent are sounding the alarm and are particularly interested in this.
4: Yeah, and we're actually preparing to release a number of documents on the NSPM-7. So NSPM-7 is this counterterrorism document. Whenever we discuss Trump, we have to avoid falling in one of two pitfalls. One is to pretend this is all unique, nothing like this has ever happened. And two, to pretend like this is just business as usual, so heightened alarm is not needed. With NSPM-7, what Trump is doing is he is exposing the McCarthyite core of U.S. counterterrorism policy. I think just like with Venezuela, where he is very openly taking their oil, something that we, you know, said Mr. Bush was doing, but he would come out and say, oh, no, no, the democracy, the human rights, the freedom fries. Listeners of a certain age will find that reference riveting. Everyone else will wonder what on earth I'm talking about French fries for. And what we're looking at here with the counterterrorism policy is that American counterterrorism policy in the domestic context of the FBI was developed post-Watergate by these right-wing groups like the Heritage Foundation as a means of keeping the Hoover-era surveillance going. And they sort of concocted these different theories around terrorism. They could no longer say communism was the big threat, although they would do both back in the 70s and 80s. And, you know, after 9/11, because this was sort of the hegemonic theory of how to police terrorism, it became basically the hegemonic way in which the FBI functions. And the theory here was that you had to look at political speech because terrorism is caused by people's politics. And then in order to prevent terrorism, we need preemptive surveillance, oftentimes without any sort of suspicion the person was engaged in criminal conduct. So the Heritage Foundation was saying, well, the Weather Underground came out of the Vietnam War movement, anti-Vietnam War movement. Various black armed groups came out of the civil rights movement. Therefore, the FBI had to spy on those movements in order to know who the future terrorists were. And this, you know, after 9/11, Robert Mueller, our great resistance hero, and John Ashcroft never got a rehabilitation, thankfully. Ashcroft and Mueller announced that the FBI is now a preventative national security organization. They prevent terrorism before it happens, as opposed to prosecuting after the fact. And they rewrite all of the rules for the FBI in order to accomplish that. And the current rules the FBI operates on were written in October 2008, tail end of the Bush administration. Obama could have scrapped them. And they allow the FBI to basically investigate you, even if they don't have evidence to believe you're violating a federal crime, or the even more nebulous term, threat to national security, which is not even a power the FBI has from Congress, but a power they have from a Ronald Reagan executive, their interpretation of it. So what NSPM-7 does is it continues this trajectory and makes it more innately political. So Trump

0: of the right-wing think tanks bombed by clinic doctors. You know, who can forget? Who can forget? But now they're saying, you know, people who say there's terrorists on the right are engaged in political repression, and also the left is responsible for political terrorism. And what this document does is it tries to say that certain viewpoints the left has, extremism on gender, I don't know what that is. I don't know what Stephen Miller thinks that is. Anti-Americanism, oh, very firmly defined concept. And then it tells the FBI Joint Terrorism Task Force, which is how the FBI conducts most terrorist investigations, but it's largely staffed, Eleanor, not by FBI agents, but by local police. That's how the FBI can sprawl over the country, is that they have joint terrorism task forces in towns, big and small, that carry out the FBI's counterterrorism mission, but are largely staffed by local police operating under FBI guidelines. So now you have like some sheriff's deputy in Des Moines, Idaho, and he's been told he has to find terrorists before they strike, and that the terrorists will have extremism on gender as a view. And he has to decide what he thinks Stephen Miller thinks extremism on gender is, and go and find that person and surveil them. But what we have seen is there's been two really troubling trends here. There's been a number of prosecutions we've seen where the Trump administration has explicitly labeled them NSPM7 prosecutions. And what these typically are these sorts of conspiracy prosecutions that will bring in some unlawful acts like vandalism, but I don't think vandalism is federal terrorism. But if you look at how the FBI defines federal terrorism, they do. They do. That's fun fact with the FBI. So like vandalism, and also bring in core elements of speech. People were posting on Twitter. They were calling for boycotts and protests, and sort of bring those in as overt acts in the conspiracy. So they're not saying that these acts are a crime in themselves, but they're saying they're overt acts in a conspiracy to do, in many cases, vandalism. Or you have something like the Prairieland case, where you had an individual who did open fire on a police officer. He claimed he thought he was acting in defense of others. Jury rejected that, and they sort of used that to impose these harsh sentences on all of these other people, using, again, conspiracy liability, in which elements of the conspiracy were speech, to sort of make them guilty for what this one person did. So we both have these swooping surveillance powers that the FBI has, thanks in part to Bush, but also Obama and Biden could have gotten rid of them. Although Mr. Trump, who hates the deep state and, you know, was so mercilessly persecuted by the FBI like no one ever before was, he could have also gotten rid of these, but he obviously has a very different agenda in place.
1: And I appreciate that you highlight the history of it, because I think it's really important that we contextualize things, because this is not an ideas administration, right? These people are not coming up with these things like, hey, wouldn't this be an evil genius idea? They're not those people. As a friend of mine put it, I really thought that the overt rise of fascism was going to be smarter. It's so dumb. And that's not to say that there aren't smart people in the Trump administration. I think we shouldn't assume that everybody's an idiot, but he's not that guy. And he was given a dictator's toolkit and just like ran away with it. And now is constructing some kind of horrific Frankenstein with things that he was given, right? So it's like, we can't just say that, oh, it's all Trump, because it's really not.
0: The U.S. national security state is a dictator's dream, right? You get to bomb other countries, you get to topple their governments with little oversight. You have vast surveillance powers at home, not just sort of the high-tech surveillance where the FBI is able to access like NSA bulk collected data, but just the fact that the FBI can put an informant in your organization without ever suspecting you are violating federal law or threat to national security. How can I forget threats to national security based on sort of these sorts of vague authorized purposes? So you have this sort of preventative surveillance state. You have vast surveillance powers. You also have vast military powers. And any dictator would be very envious of what Mr. Trump was given. And a lot of this was put together after 9/11. But a lot of the seeds of what happened after 9/11 were planted before, right? Again, people, I think, know that Cheney and Wolfowitz and all those lovely people want to bomb Iraq. They want to invade Iraq. And Clinton was bombing Iraq once every 3 days. But I also think the surveillance agenda is very similar, in that there's, and this is something I argue in my book, in that there's a long-term, decades-long project by the right to essentially revive McCarthyism using the framework of counterterrorism. And when 9/11 happens, just as those people in the Bush administration wanted to bomb a country that had been bombed to pieces, Iraq, even more, and invade an

0: Occupy, the people who wanted to sort of undo the post-Hoover restrictions on the FBI, immediately jumped into action. One of the first things Ashcroft does in response to 9/11 is he loosens up the FBI's domestic security guidelines. The 9/11 investigations pre-9/11, like into the people who were doing 9/11, they should have been watching, but for some reason were not, because they were very busy looking at Quake. Because I'm not a 9/11 conspiracist, but I have seen what the FBI was doing pre-9/11. They're doing lots of things. It's just nothing useful. It's they're looking at Quakers and World Bank protesters. But, you know, they would have been investigated under a different set of guidelines. But the domestic security guidelines were sort of the whipping boy for the Heritage Foundation. So they immediately go after those post-9/11, even though they have no plausible nexus to why the FBI failed to prevent the 9/11 attacks. You know, you have 3,000 Americans murdered by a vicious terrorist group linked to Saudi Arabia. And, you know, they say, don't investigate Saudi Arabia, escalate surveillance at home, bomb Iraq. And, you know, that legacy now gives Mr. Trump the ability to go after Antifa, the anarchist extremist.
1: Well, and this also circles back to, you know, the Palmer raids. And like, this is, you know, this is something, again, that has always been a part of U.S. history. I mean, the reason that we don't celebrate actual May Day as Labor Day, which just happened yesterday, is because that's officially in the books as Law Day, because God forbid the Americans actually understand what May Day was about, and that it happened in Chicago, and that it happened here. And the people that were hanged were actually just people who were like, I want basic human rights. No, they were violent extremists, and they were coming for your children, and they were going to eat your babies and all that. Like, this is a very classic American trope that's just being reused, right? Again, like, they're not coming up with anything. All these fascist ideas are just recycled and rehashed.
0: Well, I think it's good you mentioned Haymarket, because they were charged, again, under conspiracy liability. So you had people who had organized and participated in a political movement in which they accused an unknown person. I don't know who threw the bomb at Haymarket. No one does. A lot of people think it was a police provocateur or a Pinkerton. And I'm not going to solve that mystery today. But, you know, it's so analogous, because you have an act of violence. We don't know who perpetuated it. You have claims it was carried out by anarchists, because anarchism is inherently violent, because labor organizing inherently leads to violence. You have this use of conspiracy liability to put on trial and hang people who the government claims does not even bother to claim threw the bomb, but are part of this conspiracy that involves speech, makes them guilty. And then you have post-Haymarket this sort of development of sort of early experiments in police surveillance, because, you know, you have to get the terrorists before they strike, and the terrorists are anarchists. And so you go after anarchists, you go after labor organizers, because those points of view inherently lead to violence. And this is the point I make in my book about NSPM7, the reaction to Charlie Kirk's assassination, is that a lot of the tropes that Stephen Miller and Trump deploy in response to, and I don't approve of assassinating people because of their views. I mean, I didn't agree with Charlie Kirk, but that's no reason to murder someone. But you know, but they sort of make this claim that's because the left is violent and left-wing ideas are violent. That's what slave owners said about abolitionism. That's what they said about the labor movement post-Haymarket. That's what they were saying about the anti-war movement in Vietnam. This is a very tired trope. Unfortunately, it's recycled so much because they use it to smash movements. They hanged the Haymarket martyrs. They used the counterintelligence program to destroy the new left. They completely gutted, you know, the early socialist movement with the repression from World War I. The Cold War got rid of a lot of very progressive, not just communist movements that were on the chopping block, and the Cold War started.
1: I just want to remind listeners that you're tuned to the Project Censored radio show on Pacifica Radio, and I am your co-host, Eleanor Goldfield, and I'm speaking to journalist, researcher, and policy director of Defending Rights and Dissent, Chip Gibbons. Yeah, and I'm glad that you mentioned that, because the whole leftists are inherently violent. It's really what another one of those things where it's like every accusation is in fact an admission. I mean, you're the one that's killing and torturing people and starting wars on a whim and, you know, supporting white supremacist Christian nationalist violence. And it's like, I'm the violent one because I want to afford food.
0: Another historical analogy that I just thought of, if I can bring in, you know, when the FBI, there's a lot of work amongst academics in the late 70s, early 80s that's been forgotten, where they use Freedom Information Act request to sort of expose the origins of McCarthyism. What they discover was that McCarthyism was not an organic reaction. It was an elite project, and it came through the FBI. And the FBI actually starts laying the groundwork for McCarthyism before you could officially say the Cold War starts, when Truman sends military aid to Greece. And you look at what the FBI is doing, and they are describing the 1930s as a pink or red decade. They don't view what's going on as the left at a weak point. They view the left as quite strong. And they make up all these excuses, like, well, if we go to war with the Soviet Union, the Communist Party will sabotage it, so we have to put the Communist Party in camps. We won't put them in camps because the liberals will complain. You know, so this is literally the logic. So we have to do this education program of destroying the Communist Party. And you'll see these documents where they'll be like, oh, people think it's mainstream now to be a communist, and it's just one viewpoint. And I don't think it was ever that great to be a member of the Communist Party in the US, but this is the FBI's claims, right? Or that they show polling about American support for the Republicans in Spain. Americans overwhelmingly support the Spanish Republicans. And it's like, how could so many Americans take a view that's objectively pro-Soviet? Must be the communist propaganda apparatus. And it's just like, so they viewed the Communist Party and the left as extremely strong, and they set out to destroy them. And when we were having this sort of dry run for Trump and sort of the bipartisan destruction of Gaza anti-genocide protest, I would hear people say all the time, well, this is different than McCarthyism. The genocide in Gaza is very unpopular, and the left is very strong right now. So we can't have a repeat of McCarthyism. But it is 100% important to remember that when the FBI starts McCarthyism, before Joseph McCarthy ever shows up soaked in alcohol in the Senate, they are talking about how strong and how powerful the left is. Again, as a lifelong leftist, I'm very skeptical of how much power they thought we had. I'm actually rather baffled they believed it. But they thought they were taking on a powerful movement. They thought the 30s was a red decade or a pink decade. They compared life before FBI domestic security investigations to life before penicillin. And that,
1: wow.
0: And that because we didn't have this penicillin, that, you know, people who thought they were getting old age pensions and healthcare and housing were advancing communism. Because the other FBI belief was that communism would be created through non-communist hands. So it wasn't just the Communist Party. It was the people who thought they were working for national healthcare or old age pensions or civil rights. Anytime you mentioned treating Black people like human beings, the FBI got really, really mad. They thought those people were the ones who were going to advance communism. For every communist, there were 10 dupes who would do, you know, this or that. You had to not kill them all, but, you know, metaphorically kill them all and let God sort them out was basically J. Edgar Hoover's motto here. And again, we have a left that is more powerful than it's been in my lifetime. And you absolutely have Fox News being very afraid of DSA. They're very afraid of the anti-genocide protest. They're very afraid of the fact that people would like to be in a normal country where we have healthcare. You know, we don't spend all of our money bombing children overseas. We give healthcare and food to children in this country. And they're terrified of that. And I think different people will have different opinions on where the left currently stands. But I definitely think the political right is afraid right now. And I think that's why they're turning to this NSPM7 type McCarthyism, because they want to smash their domestic enemies, and they view them as strong.
1: I don't know that there is a cohesive left, but there, I think
0: that, right, but no, you know, it's the left.
1: But I always say, like, just if you want to know what's important to a country, look at who they're lashing out at domestically. And if they're lashing out at, you know, people who are saying, hey, we should be able to afford food and rent and our children should not be drinking lead water, then you really know what your country stands for. And that's not even speaking in terms of foreign affairs, which is, of course, also atrocious, because you don't act like Rambo in foreign policy and then act like Mr. Rogers at home. It's always turned inwards. And that's very, very evident by what you've been talking about. And I kind of want to, because you mentioned Gaza and the time that we have left, I actually want to kind of shift to that larger global perspective, because something else that I saw recently is you had been quoted in a Responsible Statecraft article from late August, where you're talking about the acquisition of Israeli spy tech by law enforcement agencies in the U.S. And of course, just like anything else, this is nothing new. The U.S. and Israel have quite a terrible idea pipeline flowing where they share all kinds of tools, tricks, tech, and tactics to better violently oppress and surveil people. But we recently had on the show Beryl Lipton from Electronic Frontier Foundation to talk about drone as first responder programs. And it feels a bit like the same thing here in the sense that, like, oh, I'm sorry, I was looking for the Fourth Amendment, but I can't seem to find it anywhere. Like, are there any kind of red flags going up that suggest that that's a thing that we still have? Or is that 100-mile no constitution zone? Is that just like the whole country?
0: Well, we're not quite at the whole country being a no constitution zone. And I want to thank the journalist who wrote that piece, who quoted him, is Hayden Long. And he's a young journalist. He's just getting started out. And I think he's very talented and someone whose work we should watch for. I know when I was first starting out, people like you and Kevin Zeese and others always, you know, highlighted me. So I'm going to say that watch out for Hayden Long's work. But no, I mean, the relationship between the U.S. and Israel is just pernicious in every sense, right? Israel has this sort of laboratory, they call it the Palestine laboratory. That's not my framing. A very famous author came up with that, where they sort of, you know, experiment in new ways to surveil and murder people and then export them abroad. And these Israeli companies are quite profitable. And many local police departments are buying spy technology from Israel, a country that has even worse human rights record than our own. And obviously, it's not going to be respectful of privacy or other things like that. And it's very troubling to be in bed with these companies, especially since we know that, you know, some of these Israeli private spy companies have carried out basically COINTELPRO type operations in the U.S., have probably interfered in elections. I was told foreign interference was bad, Eleanor. I'm getting some.
1: It really depends on who's interfering.
0: I get some mixed messages if foreign interference is bad or not. But we also have the fact that the United States, like a lot of Western liberal democracies, in response to a clear-cut genocide in Gaza, responded by shredding free speech forms in their own country. I mean, we saw with Gaza and this country, first, the worst free speech crisis since the post-9/11 period, which Trump then escalated into basically Palmer Raids Part 2. Like literally, like the same tactic, like using immigration law to attack and detain people because they have the wrong political views. And, you know, it was very clear from the architects of that crackdown that they don't want to stop with the foreign born. They want to come after U.S. citizens and make support for Palestine a crime, make it terrorism. And that's part of their agenda. So I do think it is really important to note that Trump inherited a free speech crisis, a bipartisan one, in which governments across the Western world were willing to get rid of free expression in order to shield apartheid states from criticism for carrying out a genocide. And it is really horrific. And, you know, again and again, Palestine is the canary in the coal mine, right? We see these Israeli companies experiment with these surveillance technologies there, but we also see again and again freedom of speech being restricted in this country around criticizing Israel, around support for Palestine. We see surveillance of speech justified on counterterrorism means against Palestinian groups, pro-Palestinian groups, and then that is expanded. All of the big post 9/11 war on terror prosecutions were of supporters of Palestinian rights. Holy Land Foundation, Sami El Arian, Mohammed Salah, and they are people who were already being spied on by the FBI. They didn't have the tools to go after them. When they got the tools to finally bring the case, they had the tools to spy on them, but not prosecute them. And when they got these new terrorism tools, you know, someone said, well, we needed to round up the usual suspects to show the American people we were doing something about terrorism. And again, we can't investigate this Saudi connection, so let's put a bunch of people who give money to orphans in Gaza on trial because they were Hamas orphanages. And, you know, Hamas is advancing terrorism by feeding orphans. Which is not even an exaggeration of what they put in this indictment. They flat out say that Hamas has three wings, a military wing, a political wing, a humanitarian wing, and the humanitarian wing sort of creates goodwill for Hamas. Therefore, if you help Hamas run a hospital, they mention hospitals, which I know because now Israel bombs hospitals, using that same logic that the Bush administration used to put humanitarians in jail. If Hamas feeds orphans, right, you're helping Hamas then. You are guilty of material support for terrorism. and that's a very dark road to go down, but we've been going down it for 25, 35, 40 years.
1: I mean, it was, I was just looking this up. It was in 1987, the LA 8, which was, almost 40 years.
0: Initially, you know, the position is that if these individuals had done what they were accused of doing and they were Americans, American citizens, that would be the First Amendment. And as that case went on, the government started claiming, well, no one has a right to do this conduct. And they changed the laws basically to make it a felony to do what they accused the LA of doing, which was basically, you know, political or humanitarian support for Palestinians who are supposedly terrorists. And no one in the LA was ever deported because the government's case was bad, right? I want to be talking about allegations. But again, it is how sort of the LA case pre-configured what Clinton would do. I was pre-configured what Bush would do, which, you know, you have Rubio and Miller doing these international conferences, or they're sort of globalizing NSPM7. You know, they designate that Italian group that does tech tools a terrorist, especially as a terrorist organization. You know, again, they're building off of what they did to the Palestinian groups, and it's going to expand if we don't stop it. I don't think at the point of no return. I really don't. But I think every day we get far enough down this road that we are reaching it very rapidly, but we can still stop this riot, I think.
1: I tend to think that even if you are, then there's still dignity and humanity in fighting. I tend to like veer towards Tolkien's long defeat a little bit, but that it's still worth fighting because fighting is where you find dignity and humanity and solidarity. So I'm perhaps more of the Debbie Downer of the situation, but I'm still fighting.
0: I tell you what, the degree of optimism I have today, even compared to like 10 years ago, is noticeably less, you know. And 10 years ago, I'm all like, oh, social movements. And now I'm just like, oh my God, we're doing Trump 2. We're going to invade Cuba. We have NSPM 7.
1: Yeah. I mean, I think optimism is understandably not helpful, but I think hope is, like, a jagged hope is a good thing to have. With that, Chip, thank you as always for coming on the program and delivering all of this horrific information, but doing it with pizzazz and some whimsical comedy. That's folks, do check out Defending Rights and Dissent. They do really, really important work, and their videos and their newsletters are really informative and, again, vital work, particularly in times like these. And yeah, I've been saying that now for like 15 years. Thank you, Chip.
0: Thank you so much.
1: 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I'm your co-host, Eleanor Goldfield, and that was my conversation with journalist, researcher, and policy director of Defending Rights and Dissent, Chip Gibbons. Coming up next on the program, my co-host, Mickey Huff, and I sit down to dig into some of the news that didn't make the news. That's coming up right now, so please stay with us.
2: Welcome to the Project Censored show on Pacifica Radio. I'm your host, Mickey Huff, with Eleanor Goldfield, my trusty co-host. It's great to be back with Eleanor in conversation. As you all know, each month we try to take a segment to catch up with each other about the current events and the current headlines, and we try to deconstruct through a critical media literacy lens the things that are happening around us, to decode the establishment propaganda, and to also highlight important independent news outlets that are actually trying to light the way forward, to give us better understandings of the things that are happening around us. And Eleanor, you've got a treasure trove of a few stories here for us to look into. Why don't we start with a recent piece? Anti-war activists are getting debanked in the UK. You and I do a lot of debunking, but explain to our listeners, Eleanor, what's debanking? And a lot of this has been paved, the way has been paved by big tech companies to deplatform, mm-hmm. demonetize, shadow ban, otherwise censor. Debanking, though, that's another one. Tell us about that.
1: It is, Mickey. It's kind of like internal sanctions. It's basically sanctioning your own people. So, for instance, listeners of the show might be familiar with George Galloway. He's a former Labour MP, member of Parliament, and he has been very vocal about war in general. But recently, of course, specifically the genocide against Gaza that Israel continues to perpetrate. And just recently, he found that one of his bank accounts had been closed, a bank account that he says he held for 39 years with the Bank of Scotland. He's Scottish. And his parliamentary and old age pensions are paid into those accounts. The mortgage of his family home is paid out of it. The mortgage that he has on his home is with that bank. And so basically this means that all of a sudden he can't access that bank account. And of course, the question is, well, why would they do that? Of, you know, like, and apparently it was closed without explanation. But anybody who scratches the surface is like, oh God, he's been very outspoken about, again, things like the anti-war stances and the genocide against Gaza. And as the, I'm pulling right now from The Dissident, folks can check out their Substack. But basically this is the latest in a long line of authoritarian measures that the UK has meted out, particularly against people like Galloway, but also people might be familiar with journalist Richard Medhurst, Syrian British journalist who talks a lot about issues with the Middle East and the Imperial Corps. Asa Winstanley, who is part of Electronic Intifada. Folks will recognize Electronic Intifada because we've recently and several times before that have had Nora Barrows Friedman on. They had their devices seized by UK counterterrorism authorities for reporting on the Israeli genocide on Gaza. Thousands of peaceful activists have been arrested on terrorism charges, holding signs basically saying, I don't like genocide. So this is the latest in a long line of such authoritarian measures. But of course, they're going to go after people who have a larger platform. And George Galloway has a, you know, a radio program and is very outspoken again. But this basically means that, I mean, we live in a capitalist world, Mickey. He can't pay bills. He can't survive. And so this is basically, you know, holding it over his head, like either you stop talking about these things or you can't do the basics of surviving.
2: And let's also get to the core of this for all of the capitalists out there. The idea that you work, you know, you pay into the system, you accumulate wealth and property. Sounds like George Galloway has been able to do that to some degree over a long career. In other words, the idea from the capitalist mindset, like you've worked for it, you got it, it's yours. What would our right-wing compatriots say if we were to start seizing their bank accounts because, I don't know, they supported fascism or genocide? But it's curious that, in fact, it is the very authoritarianism ensconced in the system of predatory capitalism that allows the banks to make such decisions after they had no problem doing business with Galloway for obviously four decades, making money off the interest of whatever he's got in their banks, et cetera, et cetera. I mean, so this is a ludicrous authoritarian overreach. By the way, it's not just Galloway. One of the outlets in that same article called The Canary has had that, so they can't really do business, pay people. We've seen versions of that here in the U.S. with the PayPal mafia, Peter Thiel, Elon Musk, going back a long, long time, where they would demonetize or freeze PayPal accounts. I know they did that at Mint Press News. PayPal even went so far a couple of years ago of freezing the bank account of none other than Dr. Alan McLeod, media studies scholar that happens to write for Mint Press News. They basically froze his personal account at one point because they, you know, mistakes were made. But again, the thread between all of these is, all of these individuals and outlets are people that have been outspoken critics of Israeli policy, outspoken critics of war crimes, outspoken critics of the rising police state and the national security state, only to find themselves at the receiving end of the very authoritarian practices that they routinely call out in their journalism. And in other words, journalism apparently is a crime of some sort, and the punishment isn't being locked up in a jail cell, it's being locked up financially to the degree to which that you can't function in a capitalist world.
1: Yeah, absolutely, Mickey. And I think it's important to highlight those kind of maneuvers because, you know, somebody might say, oh, well, they're not like murdering journalists or anything. Yet this is still, it's all on the spectrum of extreme censorship and authoritarian targeting of journalists. I mean, to have your devices stolen by the state because you're doing journalism, I mean, that is a remarkably authoritarian move. And again, as you pointed out, Mickey, this all has to do with Israel. And there's another just gem of a decision that our fearless leaders made recently. We're recording this on September 9th. And on September 3rd, 237 of our representatives voted to condition a university's access to federal student aid on its promise not to engage in what HR 4795 calls a non-expressive commercial boycott of Israel. So, in other words, if the students and faculty of that institution persuade that university to withdraw a single dollar from any fund that's connected to Israel, then Congress would place Pell Grants and student loans. They would remove the funding from that university. And I mean, I've had people ask, like, well, and Mickey, you can probably speak to this better than I can, but like, well, how much do universities actually get in terms of federal funding? So is this a big deal? Because we're all paying tuition. So I don't really understand how this works. Maybe you could shed some more light on that so people understand how much universities actually rely on federal funding.
2: Well, look, especially the major, you know, the R1s and the major research institutions, it's important to state that these major colleges and universities have large endowments. So it's a complicated issue in some degree, because people will often say, well, they lost millions of dollars in federal grants, but they're sitting on an endowment of billions, et cetera, et cetera, et cetera. I get all that. But the degree of the grants that come in is sometimes pretty significant. And it's the grant money that's often tied up with paying people to do the research and the work. The endowment stuff and property stuff is important. We could deconstruct in another conversation. However, it's the case that often these are places that their future existence depends on their not touching endowments as the basis of what allows them to continue to exist in the future. So a lot of these places need the operating budgets that come from grants that, by the way, scholars and scientists and others bust their butts to write for these things and earn these kinds of financial grants and so on to do important work in the public interest. Are some of them doing research for DARPA and the military industrial complex? Absolutely. But they're also doing things that are, you know, beneficial to society in a lot of ways. The problem, too, is that this whole conversation has been weaponized in the current climate such that it's fine on one hand to control what gets funded in this case, that we can use the cudgel to bludgeon those of money and financial support. But then when we flip it over, like, for example, it's interesting that the target of many of the people that you're talking about, by the way, the piece Eleanor is referring to is "You Have the Right to Shut Up and Die" over at State of Siege. So if you want to look at that piece, you can check it out. But the idea is that, well, these forces are, in this case, government or others coming in and saying, well, if you're going to say that this place shouldn't fund something, we're not going to fund you. So in other words, they're engaging in the kind of same practices they allege that they're against. So it's, you know, wanton hypocrisy on that level, where they're saying, hey, you don't have the right to tell this organization to withhold money from potential war crimes, so we're going to withhold money from you so you can't do your jobs. I mean, again, it's,
1: we're going to boycott you for boycotting.
2: Yeah, it's boycotting for boycotting, and a cycle never stops. And it's always the case too that it's whichever group is in the hierarchical position that ultimately gets a say. This is not a new phenomenon. However, we're seeing it ramped up yet again. That in a lot of campuses, by the way, there's a chilling effect of this. You see the government go after Columbia, Harvard. You see the government come after Cornell. If they're going after these companies, I'm sorry, that was a Freudian slip. If you see them coming after these universities, you're a smaller institution. You don't wait for the hammer to fall on your smaller budget. You start self-censoring. The chilling effect on scholarship and inquiry is very real. And that's all part of the design, right? Is to wreck public education and only have more private sector places that kowtow to where they get their money. And then we have a caste structure. Right. I mean, that's really part of what we see in Project 2025 in education. You know, and several of the people that wrote those things, including Voigt and others, are in the current administration. This is a serious challenge and a serious problem. And by the way, it's a free speech issue. It's an academic freedom issue. We're coming up on Constitution Day, September 17th. I'll be doing an academic freedom webinar. You can learn more about it at projectcensored.org. This is what's at stake. It's not just, are we able to have different opinions about U.S. policy and Israeli policy or what's happening in the Middle East? It's a full-scale effort to shut down by hook or crook any kind of open dialogue or discourse that is not sanctioned by the state AIPAC lobby or those people in Congress that, well, can't seem to get out of their own financial feedback loop that supports only one-sided propaganda. That's not what the First Amendment supports. It's not that they don't have a right to have their views, but they don't have the right to suppress others with whom they disagree, including and up to the most egregious things that we're seeing both in the US and the UK, and that's going after people's jobs, going after their finances, debanking. I mean, it's something that people should be more aware of, Eleanor.
1: Absolutely, Mickey. And I also think it's important to note, as is noted in this piece, again, it's state of siege, but there's precedence even in this country, Mickey. Back in 1966, back when the world was young, black residents of Claiborne County, Mississippi, refused to buy from white merchants until their demands for equality were heard. The merchants then wanted damages for the money that was lost. The Supreme Court held in NAACP versus Claiborne Hardware that the peaceful speech assembly association and petition surrounding the boycott occupied the highest ground of the First Amendment. So it seems that there's legal precedence to suggest that actually, and I mean, this is not the only boycott, right? You had the bus boycotts. I mean, boycotts have held a very strong ground in the history of grassroots organizing. Now, they also hold strong ground with Congress boycotting, you know, and placing sanctions on the likes of Iran and things like that. But the Supreme Court, and I'm no fan of the Supreme Court either as a concept or their work, but even the Supreme Court said that, yes, this is actually protected speech. And yet this congressional decision suggests, no, it's not. Look, when it comes to Israel, it is not.
2: It's like as soon as Trump came into office January 20, he had a whole dog and pony show about restoring free speech and ending censorship in America. And that's all dog whistling through a bullhorn that means free speech for me, but not for thee. And it holds true whether it's about speech, teaching, academic freedom, journalism. Again, if we don't have the right to say things that those in power disagree with, we don't have free speech in any way. And that's something that is really important that we need to hold on to and not lose here is the absolute ribald degree of this hypocrisy that we're seeing in the Trump administration pretending to be champions of free speech when in fact they've been arguably one of the most censorious administrations we've seen in history, going back through Reagan, Nixon, Eisenhower, you know, even going back to Wilson and the A. Mitchell Palmer raids. I mean, Trump is taking it next level on a number of levels. And Eleanor, we have a couple other stories to talk about, but I wanted to remind our listeners that you're tuned to the Project Censored Show on Pacifica Radio. I am Mickey Huff and co-host with Eleanor Goldfield, and we're here talking about some of the latest headlines, deconstructing that information through a critical media literacy lens. Here we have an article from The Guardian, next up on tap, that you shared by Sam Levine. Trump's Department of Homeland Security, still can't say that without, you know, internal chuckling at the Orwellian nature of it, but Trump's DHS is using an obscure law to secretly snoop on journalists, nonprofits, and unions. It's outrageous. Well, that's an understatement, and we've been covering these stories well over the last year. And in fact, the Trump administration, according to the article, has been deploying an obscure legal maneuver. There's another pattern there with the Trump administration going back in history to unearth obscure laws from other eras to justify current authoritarianism. They've been deploying obscure legal maneuvers to try to obtain private information on journalists, nonprofits, and unions, raising alarm over a power the government has asserted without judicial oversight. Eleanor, tell us a little bit about what's going on in this story.
1: Yeah, so there are several examples here, and they start by giving one that targeted Don Lemon. And I will take this moment to say,
2: and Georgia Fort in Minneapolis, right?
1: Right. And I, some people listening to this might be like, I really don't like Don Lemon. And okay, fine. Also not the point. Because I think it's important to note, and we talk about this a lot on the show, that it doesn't matter whether you like a journalist. It doesn't even matter whether they have a track record of being honest and transparent. When they are targeted by the state for whatever it is that they were doing, in this case, being in a Minneapolis church interviewing someone, that spells bad news for everybody involved. So what happened specifically with that is that the Trump administration, a request of theirs was rejected by a judge. It was basically account information for the YouTube channel of Fort and the journalist Don Lemon. both of whom had pleaded not guilty to criminal charges in connection to a protest because they were just standing there talking to people. And a judge twice rejected that request, writing that the government had failed to establish probable cause of a crime because, technically speaking, according to the Constitution, I know which most of people in the Trump administration only uses toilet paper, but according to that, journalism is not a crime. Less than a month later, the DHS served Google with a different request for the YouTube information. And this time, DHS utilized a different method that did not require approval from a judge. Hello, loopholes, particularly in the tech world, because a lot of our laws in this country have not at all kept up, even with phones. Much less with the digital age. I'm talking analog phones. So this only required a sign off from a DHS official. And this is known as, please don't fall asleep when I read this to you, 19 USC 1509, which deals with customs imports. The provision gives the DHS broad power to inspect records in order to determine whether duties and taxes are being correctly levied on imported items. What does that have to do with anything? But
2: nothing.
1: Even people inside. So like this guy, John Roth, who served as the inspector general for DHS. So he's not like some crazy leftist. He said it's outrageous conduct on so many levels. It's hard to know where to begin. This is an improper use of the subpoena under any circumstance. This is not a customs case. It's not a customs violation. They are not investigating a customs violation. So even this guy, a DHS guy, is like, I don't know what's going on here. This is absolutely absurd. And yet here we are, Mickey. These are the times we're living in. And these are, I mean, Don Lemon is just one example. They've issued these kind of subpoenas for other people.
2: Yeah. And by the way, Don Lemon, again, to just underscore, it's not like we're a fan of Lemon's work, particularly when they were, you know, on the corporate media. And, you know, Alison Butler deconstructed the great misogyny from Don Lemon in the past. So it's not like we're here cheerleading people. People are, let's not lose sight of what we're talking about here. We're not really talking about Don Lemon. We're talking about journalists in general. And if you don't like Don Lemon, look at Georgia Fort. Look at what they did to her, right? The DHS also sought, according to the article at The Guardian, and obtained 6 months of phone records, 10,000 calls and texts. Fort was not notified that the government was seeking the records until mid-July, when government lawyers produced them to her lawyers, who were stunned that they had them. You know, and then T-Mobile basically said, "Here, this I got to read this because it's a quote." T-Mobile says, "We take our responsibility to protect customers' privacy and personal information very seriously." Like, except you just turned them over anyway. So they're totally kowtowing to this, right? And then the Department of Justice and Homeland Security both declined to comment. What else is, I mean, I guess there's almost not much more to comment on at that point. If that does not illustrate to our audience what kind of authoritarian chicanery is afoot here, then I'm not sure any Cliff's Notes are going to help.
1: The author of this article points out that companies are actually not required to respond to a 1509 summons. They can ignore the request if they think it's unlawful, and then the government will have to go to court and in order to try to enforce the summons. And the Guardian points out that they weren't able to identify any cases where the government attempted to get a court order to enforce. So basically, if you didn't already know, folks, corporations are not your friends. They will oftentimes, and have been, as we've been seeing, comply in advance, right? They get some request for the government. They're like, yeah, I don't care if that's a First Amendment violation. Yeah, or a Fourth Amendment violation. Go fan. Yeah, whatever. Have fun. Like, have at it. And this is also why it's so important. And we've had guests on the show talk about this before, whether that be Electronic Frontier Foundation or Freedom of the Press Foundation. It's really important to be as secure as you can in your correspondence. And that's not because we think that you are an ideal target for the government. It means that they don't need a reason, right? They're coming after people under a customs loophole. I mean, it's absolutely absurd. And it says that the DHS has so far served hundreds of these subpoenas. And the ACLU pointed out that without knowing how many of these subpoenas there are and what they're being used for, there's no way for courts or lawmakers or the public to put checks on executive branch abuses. So this is another thing that, of course, the government loves. They get to do this in the dark because it's so hard to actually find the, and as you pointed out, Fort didn't even know that this had happened, right? And this is not to try and scare people like, oh my God, they're already in your phones, because
2: they already are. Yeah, well, journalism is not a crime. I'll just say it again out loud, right? But the fact that they're able to use these loopholes and these obscure legal, you know, things from the past shows that it's not just the Trump administration. How did these things get there to exploit in the first place? Why are they not overtly protecting journalists and sources in the first place? And so, Eleanor, I guess that will segue us to the next section about how the government isn't protecting first responders or workers or even police and others. We are now recording on September 9. By the time this airs, the 25th anniversary or commemoration of the 9/11 attacks will be past us. But, you know, one of the things that we, you know, need to address is that Mayor Mondani in New York recently released documents telling us what we already knew, that there are literally tens of thousands of people that were exposed to toxic air in the days around 9/11, 2001. You know, we were talking about this right around after the event. I did academic conferences on this 20 years ago. We've published about it at Project Censor. The environmental fallout from 9/11 was absolutely extraordinary. And Christy Todd Whitman, former Republican governor of New Jersey, was head of the Environmental Protection Agency and declared that the air was safe to breathe in New York City less than 2 weeks after the attacks, when people were in the toxic soup forgoing any of their own concerns, first responders and people just digging through the rubble trying to find their neighbors and their family members and their pets and any living things in desperation of trying to help people. And that was exploited by the EPA and the federal government. The EPA knew the air wasn't safe to breathe. They lied to reopen Wall Street. And look, we're talking about almost 6,000 first responders and people who lived and worked near Ground Zero, as it was called, have died from cancer to the toxic air in the last 25 years, which is more than double the number of people that died in the terrorist attacks themselves. And I say, right? So there were nearly 60,000 documented cases of this. Almost 10,000 first responders and survivors have died to illnesses connected to 9/11. The Mount Sinai figures alone were absolutely staggering statistics of the people that have been impacted, have infected. 4 out of 5 Ground Zero firefighters had a 9/11 related illness. There were so many that were so signatured to the toxic stew there, it was actually called the Ground Zero cough. Congress tried to pass a bill to fund money, to give money to first responders to help them pay for their health bills. And the Congress sat on it for like a decade. It took comedian Jon Stewart to shame Congress into funding it. And by the way, Jon Stewart was just out the other day doing it again, because Congress will not continue to help and support first responders and people that were affected by this. And this is not a conspiracy theory. This is exactly what our government did when said, "United we stand, never forget." This is not about being united. This is about forgetting, and it's about moving forward for the profits of Wall Street. And this is on the 20, as we pass the 25 years of it, you know, let's not just, you know, look at the shadows of the towers. Let's look at what was known before the attacks. The CIA was screaming bloody murder that the attacks were going to be spectacular. Bush had a memo delivered to him August 6th, said bin Laden determined to attack in the U.S. We could go on and on. We don't need to talk about outlandish, ludicrous theories about no airplanes and nonsense that poisons the well. There's plenty of real concrete problems in government cover-up. The environmental fallout is well documented and an absolute crime in and of itself that our own government has allowed people to die while they were trying to help people that were victims of those attacks.
1: Amen, Mickey. And I think it just goes to show, like we've been talking about in this segment a lot, is the history. I mean, if you look at the history of how the U.S. has dealt with environmental fallout that it creates.
2: Absolutely.
1: Or that it condones.
2: Aaron Brockovich. Hello, yeah, data centers.
1: Corporate malfeasance. I mean, like, if you look at West Virginia right now, West Virginia and Kentucky, you're seeing worse black lung than you have in 50 years because of the fine silica dust, which is also, of course, something that you saw at Ground Zero.
2: And asbestos.
1: Dust. And I think people, they don't understand the timeline here. And I'm actually pulling from a CDC site here. So this is not like, you know, Alex Jones over here. Jet fuel contributed to ongoing fires, and the 6-story pile of smoking rubble at Ground Zero burnt off and on for more than 3 months.
2: Yeah.
1: And they were down there breathing it in. Burning poison.
2: Giuliani said, don't wear the protective gear because it makes people panic. Right. So the Bush administration and Rudy Giuliani, mayor of New York, mayor of America, told people not to wear the gear because it looked bad. It's an absolute travesty. And I'm heartened to see people like Jon Stewart still out there screaming from the rafters that something needs to be done to compensate for those kinds of lies and cover up that killed good people trying to do the right thing.
1: Yeah. And also a reminder to all of us that you can't actually, like, you can't pay for this. There's no monetary amount that is appropriate. And this is why a reminder that we have to be the ones organizing for our interests, because there's nobody up there at Congress or in Wall Street who gives a hoot.
2: Yeah. Well, Eleanor, on that note, that does it for another segment of you and I shooting the you-know-what about stuff and things. Anything you'd like to lead us out with today, Eleanor?
1: No, just take care of each other and take what you need.
2: Indeed. This has been another episode of the Project Censored Show. Thanks for tuning in. We'll see you next time.
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1: That does it for another episode of the Project Censored Radio Show on Pacifica Radio. I'm your producer and co-host, Eleanor Goldfield, along with my co-host and executive producer, Mickey Huff. 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

0: special regional call-in show, a production of Rocky Mountain Community Radio Stations. I'm Caroline Yanez, Rocky Mountain Community Radio's rural climate reporter.
1: And I'm Luke Runyon of the Water Desk at the University of Colorado Boulder's Center for Environmental Journalism. And we're both here at the KDNK studio in Carbondale, Colorado. And we're broadcasting live on Colorado stations KGNU in Boulder and Denver, KBUT in Crested Butte and Gunnison County, KVNF in Paonia and Montrose, KSUT in Ignacio and across Southwest Colorado, and KHEN in Salida and Aspen Public Radio.
0: It's been a record-setting year for Colorado's water. Record low snowpack this past winter and an anomalously hot March turned into extremely low runoff into rivers and reservoirs.
1: That hot and dry weather that began last winter continued into the spring and summer, and the impacts have been wide-reaching. Cities have restricted lawn watering, farmers have been forced to cut their use, rafting and fishing outfitters had their seasons cut short, and plants and wildlife across the state that are dependent on streams have suffered.
0: Water has been top of mind for our guests here to help us unpack this complex issue. Joining us this evening is Shannon Mullane, who reports on the Colorado River and water issues for the Colorado Sun. And later on, we'll be joined by Jim Lockhead, former CEO of Denver Water, who served for 20 years as the governor's representative on interstate Colorado River operations and as Colorado's commissioner to the Upper Colorado River Commission. And later on in the show, we'll also hear from Ali Mazurek, the engagement climatologist with the